0: is CGTN Radio. Hear the difference.
1: Now the news. I'm Shane Bigham. China's Auto Industry Association says the consensus between China and the European Union on hybrid and electric vehicle trade will help stabilize industry expectations and ensure the smooth operation of automotive supply chains. The China Association of Automobile Manufacturers said the consensus will provide a more predictable environment for automotive companies to pursue trade and investment cooperation and help safeguard the shared interests of industry players and consumers on both sides. China and the EU recently held talks under trade and investment consultation. A key outcome is that any potential tariff rate quota will be set above the EU's 2025 import level, rather than being based on a much lower historical average. More than 32,000 enterprises are participating in the 140th edition of the Canton Fair, which coincides with the event's 70th anniversary. The exhibition in Guangzhou runs until November 4th. This year's fair puts a strong focus on new products, green technology, and AI. He Jingyi has more.
2: The fair comes at a time when the latest third quarter trade data are showing continued resilience and an improving trade structure. Perhaps the biggest highlight this year is what actually on display.

0: display. New products make up more than 23% of the exhibits, a record high, and green products account for another 26%. Around two-thirds of exhibitors have already integrated industrial internet or AI into their production. For the first time, the Kendo Fair has also set up a buyer alliance. The aim is to make these connections more targeted and more efficient. And for many Chinese exporters, that reflects a broader shift from simply selling products overseas to bringing together technology, products, and service together as they expand into global market.
1: China's trading goods posted double-digit growth in September. In yuan terms, exports grew nearly 30%, while imports jumped 25%. In dollar terms, growth was at its fastest since February. Exports of rare earths and integrated circuits led to strong September performances, meeting global demand for China-made parts for data centers to power artificial intelligence. In the first three quarters, China's imports grew faster than exports, with total trade rising by 18.8%. Apple Executive Chairman Tim Cook has discussed developer collaboration with executives from China's leading online streaming platform, iQIYI. They met in Beijing during Cook's third visit to China this year. iQIYI demonstrated its optimized streaming apps built for iPhone Duo. Cook said he aims to deepen Apple's partnership with China's 2.5 million-strong developer community. The head of the International Monetary Fund says the U.S. and other wealthy nations need to urgently tackle mounting global debt levels that are weighing heaviest on low-income countries. IMF Managing Director Kristalina Georgieva said just trying to grow the U.S. economy out of its more than $40 trillion in national debt will not suffice. She also said China should spend more while Europe should increase its investment levels. Finance ministers and central bank governors are gathering in Bangkok for the IMF and World Bank autumn meetings and will discuss strategies to support financial stability and sustained growth. The headquarters of the world's largest oil company caught fire after a missile attack in Saudi Arabia. The strike on Aramco, which serves as the backbone of the kingdom's economy, came amid continuous hostilities between Saudi Arabia and Yemen's Houthi group. Debris from two intercepted Houthi ballistic missiles fell on residential areas in Riyadh, injuring four people and damaging homes. The Saudi-led coalition carried out strikes on Yemen's fuel storage facilities in Sana'a and in Red Sea coastal areas. Saudi Arabia has again warned the Houthis of consequences for repeated attacks. The head of the Houthis Supreme Political Council vowed to continue fighting. Ukrainian President Volodymyr Zelensky says Kyiv is ready for an energy ceasefire with Russia. He's addressing European Union leaders at a summit in Brussels this week as they discuss continued support for Kyiv and Ukraine's progress toward EU membership. The Kremlin said consultations on an energy ceasefire are ongoing. Russian forces struck the Ukrainian capital with ballistic missiles on Tuesday, killing two people in an apartment and hitting a thermal power plant. It was the second attack in 24 hours without warning from Kyiv's Western allies. The flame for next year's Winter Universiade has arrived in Changchun. The event in northeast China will run from January 15th to the 25th. The Chinese delegation is competing in 11 out of 12 sports. That's the news. I'm Shane Bega.
2: Cutting through an overload of information to get to the heart of the story. This is The Point.
3: Welcome to this special edition of The Point, an opinion show coming to you from Beijing. I'm Li Xin. What comes to your mind when you think about the South China Sea? Tensions, disputes, military buildups? Probably. But do you know practical cooperation is expanding between China and its South China Sea neighbors, especially in green development, infrastructure, and people-to-people exchanges? I knew these were going on, but to what extent and what are the details? Recently, I had the opportunity to travel to two Southeast Asian countries and feel the pulse of the story for myself. I met local workers employed at a Chinese-invested port in Malaysia and talked to fishermen who live by a Chinese-invested power plant in Indonesia. They showed me up close and personal the other side of the South China Sea story. To help make sense of my trip, I sat down with Yan Yan, director of the Research Center of Oceans Law and Policy at the National Institute for South China Sea Studies in Hainan, China's southernmost island. People don't hear about the emphasis on ecological environment or quality that Chinese investment actually put on the local community, right? When they talk about Chinese investment, it's all about resources, you know, that they want to take resources. But actually, Chinese enterprises put a lot of emphasis on environmental protection, on ecological preservation.
4: Well, in fact, China attached great importance to marine environmental protection throughout the years. You see, we're now in Hainan. We have quite a lot of the marine reserve, you know, parks, you know, to protect this, coral reefs, to protect this mangrove. So we are very experienced in terms of preserving the marine environment. Well, therefore, I think that helping our neighboring countries like Malaysia, like Indonesia, to protect their mangrove is something that we really should do. Especially those mangroves are usually, you know, by the coast, which is undisputed at all. So it's just purely environmental protection and less sensitive and non-security challenge that we are all facing.
3: Mm. How is environmental protection, including ecological system, including maritime animals, right, species, how important is that when it comes to China's practical cooperation with Southeast and Asian neighbors?
4: You see, well, in the South China Sea, we have disputes, and yet all of our coastal states, especially the disputant states of the South China Sea, all believe that, well, maritime cooperation can help us to build trust before we can finally settle the dispute. Therefore, it is our consensus. And in terms of maritime cooperation, there are different ways of cooperation, like some are security cooperation, like joint military exercises, and some are non-security exercises, like non-traditional security cooperations, like marine environmental protection is one of the most important non-traditional security threats that we're facing. Well, in the South China Sea, I'm not sure whether you've heard of the 2002 Declaration on the Conduct of Parties. Well, this is a document that's signed by China and 10 ASEAN member states. Well, in this political document, well, Article 6 listed several areas of maritime cooperation, and marine environmental protection is just one of them. So it is in the document that the coastal states, both China and 10 ASEAN member states, should put our efforts in marine environmental protection. This is what we should do, and we make the commitment back in the year 2002. So this is the thing that we promise we do. Therefore, I'm really happy that we have been doing this for the past decades, and it takes some years for us to see the achievements and the final outcome, but it deserves.
3: It deserves an attention,
4: yes.
3: Definitely. Yes. How important is empowering the local workforce for China? You know, we are basically empowering the local workforce, because before that they didn't have this kind of workers with special skills, such as operating a port, such as even on a managerial level. But basically China is helping Malaysia to build a team of engineers who have the potential to help Malaysia build its own reindustrialization.
4: Exactly. I think this is what we really should do, like to help the local people to find new skills and to find new job opportunities and to help the local economic growth. I think this is very important because we are all coastal states in the region. And also this kind of like establishing ports in Malaysia, in Kuantan, well, which is definitely a functional and practical maritime cooperation that we are doing and that we are seeing an outcome from. So I think this can help people to understand China more, and it especially helps with people-to-people exchanges. Yeah, and also Malaysia, well, they've been saying for many years, well, their leaders, their government officials saying that we should really separate the maritime dispute to the bilateral relations.
3: What about the disputes? However, there are disputes. We do hear on the news, for instance, the skirmishes involving some Filipino, you know, people, I would say, and there are quite some theatrics going on sometimes. Why there's such a different dynamics between what some Southeast Asian countries are doing in terms of the South China Sea issue vis-a-vis what we have seen in Indonesia and Malaysia's case with China?
4: You see, countries' maritime policy differs greatly from one to another. For example, Malaysia, many of the Malaysia leaders say that we should separate the maritime dispute with bilateral relations. So we focus more on cooperation, on those projects, industrial parks and everything. In terms of the Philippines, well, honestly, I wanted to say that the Philippines to me is currently the biggest troublemaker in the South China Sea. I mean, the Philippines under Bongbong Marcos government. The Philippines is very ambitious now and they wanted to change the status quo. But I don't think that will be a very big problem because China currently have the capability to maintain the peace and stability in the region. And I don't think that large scale of incidents or conflict will happen in the foreseeable future. So in terms...
5: Why? Because sometimes you see this very dramatic images, you know, a Philippine vessel, you know, is being driven away. There are even, you know, body, what do you call, skirmishes whatsoever. And it looks pretty bad.
4: Yeah, I think that as I said, the Western media always like to selectively reporting all those incidents in the South China Sea, and they wanted to simplify this very complex historic and legal dispute in the South China Sea to a binaural great nation versus small country theory. Well, however, we do see that, well, like for example, in the first 5 months of the year 2026, we do see that Chinese Navy and also Chinese Coast Guard rescue about 20 Filipino fishermen in the South China Sea. And we also see that the Filipino Coast Guard and their defense ministry all express their gratitude to China, saying that, well, thank you, China, for saving the lives of our fishermen in the South China Sea. But this kind of stories, you never can be reported by Western media. Mm-hmm. So this is really happening. So we do have skirmishes and conflicts between fishermen and also between Coast Guards. But we also have, you know, Chinese navies and Coast Guards helping the search and rescue programs, helping to save lives of the fishermen in the region. Mm-hmm. So this is really happening. Well, I don't worry too much because I think that, well, the Philippines' ally is the United States. But I think that the United States have this policy very clearly that it doesn't want to see a large-scale conflict with China in the South China Sea. And I think that China have the consensus too. So, and also for other coastal states and other claimant states, for example, like Malaysia, like Vietnam. I think none of these countries want to see a conflict in the South China Sea. And I think that in our region, I think we can guarantee the peace and stability very well. I don't worry too much. We're not like the Middle East. We do have the consensus to guarantee the prosperity of our region.
5: Help us understand finally, what is China's vision for the South China Sea? What is China's strategy involving the South China Sea?
4: You see, South China Sea is very important to China, as well as very important to other coastal states. It is one of the most busiest and most prosperous maritime sea lane of communication in the whole world. You see, in the Middle East, we have the blockade of the Hormuz Strait, which impacts hugely on global energy, on global supply chain, etc. So people recently, in the past few months, worry about the Malacca Strait, worry about the South China Sea lane of freedom of navigation and safety of navigation in the South China Sea. And I think that while China's vision is very clear, as well as China's marine policy is very clear and very consistent throughout the years, we really want to see the stability and prosperity of the South China Sea. So the freedom of navigation and safety of navigation in the South China Sea will be guaranteed, not just by China, but by all of the coastal states. We'll work together to safeguard the sea lane of communication in the South China Sea. Well, that is for sure. And also, for the dispute, while China's policy is also very consistent, we want to peacefully resolve the dispute through dialogue and through diplomatic means. And we are echoed by other coastal states and by other claimant states of our initiative. And also we have this initiative of shelving the dispute while we go for joint development, which is also a proposal for cooperation of and sharing marine resources in the South China Sea. So these are all our proposals. And I think that, well, with the current growing economic ties between China and other coastal states in the South China Sea, and also with this people-to-people exchanges, with this closing ties and interactions between people and between through this projects and through these initiatives, I think we can finally make South China Sea into a piece of stability, into a sea of cooperation and also of stability.
5: Do you think one day the

0: Territorial disputes will be resolved.
1: Definitely, I think there are two kinds of disputes we need to be need to be resolved in the South China Sea. One is the sovereignty dispute of all these islands, reefs, and features of the South China Sea, and also the second dispute is this maritime jurisdiction dispute, which means that all of the claimant states need to settle our maritime boundary in the South China Sea. Mm-hmm. I think these disputes, the sovereignty ones and the maritime boundary one, will be resolved definitely in the future. Maybe not in the foreseeable future, but with the current maritime cooperation project going on, with this people understanding each other more closely, more deeply, and with the government trust each other more deeply, and also with this current going on negotiation on the code of conduct, I think that we are now approaching to the final resolution of the dispute.
2: My exclusive interview with Dr. Yan Yan, Director of the Research Center of Oceans Law and Policy at the National Institute for South China Sea Studies. When we come back, why a legendary Chinese navigator is still remembered by local Malaysians today? Stay tuned.
3: Making room for all opinions and seeing events from more than one side. This is The Point.
2: Despite occasional frictions, the South China Sea remains one of the world's most vibrant waterways, and its story of connectivity goes back centuries. More than 600 years ago, Chinese navigator Zheng He sailed to Southeast Asia, not with conquest in mind, but with goods and goodwill. His legacy still lives on today. So what does the South China Sea mean to the people who have lived along its shores for generations? What lessons can history offer for managing today's differences? And how can centuries-old people-to-people ties build greater trust for the future? I was in Malacca and talked with Datuk Donald Gang, president of the Peranakan or Bapa Nyonya Association of Malaysia, an organization dedicated to preserving local cultural heritages. He showed me around a gallery dedicated to Zheng He.
4: This is what they call China.
5: Yeah.
4: Yeah.
5: Of course.
4: You know, they don't say ceramic, but this thing is called China.
5: China. Various.
4: So the whole of China is on this ceramic. Yeah.
5: Various forms of Ming Dynasty blue and white porcelain plates with floral motifs. Yeah. So Zheng He came here with ships loaded with China.
4: Many of these. And this is definitely great antiques. Great antiques. Mm-hmm. You have one piece of this, then...
5: It's a fortune.
4: Yeah, it's a fortune.
5: It's worth a fortune. And he stopped in Malacca several times.
4: There are altogether, several times. We believe it is almost five times here, right?
5: At least five times. Okay.
4: Yeah, at least five times here.
5: What did he bring with him to Malacca?
4: Zheng He brought China's most famous tea, silk, ceramic, which today we call China, right? Other than that, these are all material things, all right? I think the most important thing for we Malaccan is he brought friendship. He brought the big brother kind of spirit where he protected us, from the other competing empire at that time. To me, that is just very great.
5: Yeah. And he came here, how long would he stay in here before he moves on?
4: Okay, those days we don't have engine, you know. Ships like this doesn't fit with engine or using diesel and things like that. They are all using
5: wind
4: and sail. Right? So whenever they move, they have to go via wind. So if let's say we are talking about coming here and then going to the other part of the world, like I believe from here next will be India and then perhaps until East Africa, right? So it all depends on the condition of the wind. When the wind is favorable, they move.
5: I see. Otherwise, they have to wait.
4: Yeah, otherwise they have to wait.
5: And interacting with the locals.
4: All right.
5: What's the story with the Nyonya?
4: Oh, okay. You see, Zheng He came not only with one big ship, came with 200 huge entourage, right? There are many, many people who followed 整合、right? Perhaps when they reach here, yeah, they love this place, they stay. And then these men, mostly are all men,、right? They will marry the local woman at that time. Yeah, when the marriage happened, you know, then we have got children,、right? But we have to try to visualize at that time,Whoever that follows Cheng He are normally from China. Whoever ladies here, they are the local ladies. When intermarriages happen, two cultures blend from the language, from the way they wear,、from the way the food, right? So when the children come out, these children is absorbing both culture.、okay, the question just now, who is Nyonya?And who is Baba, right? When the intermarriage offspring, the male came out, we call them Baba. It is a respected call or address,、you know? And when a girl was born, okay, that is our little Nyonya.
5: I see.、
4: So this Baba and Nyonya refers to one male and one female.Offspring of the byproduct of the two civilization or two culture blending together.
5: What an amazing story. But China and Malacca actually had interaction dating back much longer. So what did Zheng He do with his voyage to this interaction?
4: Yeah, you are definitely right. You know, before Malacca Sultanate, we have got many other...Sultanate like Sriwijaya, Langkasuka, you know.、and if we see the corresponding period, it is during the Tang and the Song Dynasty, right? Yeah. But Zheng He was different.、Although during Tang, during Song, they were here, it was more of a, I would say, business trip. But Zheng He came not only for business trip, it was also diplomatic trip. It was also like, just now I used the word, you know, big brother trip, taking care of a nation along the route. Yeah, taking care means, Zheng He never came and you know, they jaja. Jaja means, he took over.、No, never, you know, or came and invade us. No, Zheng He never do that, you know. Taking care exactly like,taking care of a big brother, today like me, taking care of you, bringing you around, you know? Zheng He never invade. So that is why the whole elevation of this Zheng He visit during the Ming Dynasty lasted so long. Until today, we remember him.
5: So what's the modern day significance of Zheng He's spirit?I mean, for the local community and for the interaction between China and Malaysia today.
4: Okay, if you look at the world, a lot of nations are competing. Compete, when I use the word compete, yeah, it is very mild.
5: Very polite.
4: Very polite. It was supposed to be more of, you know, a lot of countries, we are at war. They cannot see differences. Differences is problem. Differences needs to be solved, you know. But...Today, in modern understanding, yeah, when we bring back Zheng He, you know, in Chinese, He、is peace.
5: Harmony.
4: Right? Harmony. Yeah. So, to us, Zheng He means peace. If Zheng He can come from China to Malacca or even to the world without invading, just bringing the peace message,Just bringing and let all those small flies and fries feel that, hey, look here, you know, I'm taking care of Malacca. You please, you know,、behave yourself, yeah? And don't even need to exert, but just giving peace. Oh, since you are peaceful with me, then therefore I also take care of you, you know? So that kind of thing, then the world will be a better place. I think today...My understanding of China, this is what China is doing.、You are really spreading Zheng He spirit with One Belt, One Road, going all around the world, spreading peace, bringing up economy. Let's face fact, today what we need is good economy, right? So you all are leading by examples, and we hope we Malaccan, we Malaysian, we really

0: hope that this peaceful coexistence will continue.
1: Finally, what about the people-to-people connection? Because Zheng He, right, boosted that.
0: Yeah.
1: What about the projects that we are seeing of Chinese investment here? How important is it on the level of people-to-people's connection?
0: You know, it is amazing. Now, both countries giving free visas. We don't even need to apply visas. We save our visa application fees. Mm. We can just fly. There's so many flights to so many cities. Likewise, from China to Malaysia too, right? But the more important part here, we have got a similar intangible cultural heritage called the Wangkang Ceremony. Wangkang Ceremony is built based on Fuchuan, and this ceremony has been inscribed to UNESCO Intangible Cultural Heritage in 2020.
1: I see.
0: Before inscription and after inscription, do you know how many of these cross meeting has happened just because of shared heritage called the Wangkang? Now we are going the second shared heritage, our dragon dance, our lion dance. So that will be coming soon. So that is on cultural side. On business side, you have got Xingyi Poly here in Malacca. You have got so many China companies coming.
1: Kuantan Port.
0: Yeah, Kuantan Port is also another beautiful place. ECRL, you help us to build. Of course, we have our company looking for opportunities too in China, right? So the relationship, our trade volume has increased tremendously. Yeah, so I think that is a very healthy development.
1: When you think about the word South China Sea, what would you like to say?
0: South China Sea has all this while became a place of, I would say, the maritime highway for people from China, from Japan, from wherever on this side of the world. Whenever they have to go through the world via sea route, they have to follow this route. A lot of people see it as a sea of competition, but we see it as a sea of connectivity. It brings peace, it brings good things, it brings development all through this South China Sea to Borneo, Sabah, Sarawak, to Peninsula Malaysia, to Singapore, to Indonesia, right? Even Indonesia capital wants to go nearer to South China Sea now. Mm. They are relocating, right? So these are all good things. To me, I see South China Sea as a sea of connectivity, connecting wealth to the people of Nusantara or the Malay Archipelago.
1: What about the problems? There are problems. There are disputes. What do you think of that?
0: Okay, as long as you are living, there are problems. Problem happens because the world needs to turn, you know? But what we need is wisdom to overcome the problem. We have to inculcate. I wouldn't want to use the word indoctrinate, but we have to inculcate the spirit of Zheng He with the He zi in the mind, heart of people surrounding China Sea, to let them see that if Zheng He has done this 700 years ago, today's China will also be doing the same thing. We don't invade. We live peacefully together.
1: And Zheng He's statue and all of these artifacts will bear witness to that commitment.
0: Correct.
1: With that, we come to the end of this special edition of The Point with me, Liu Xin. As always, you can follow me on Facebook, X, and YouTube using the handle Liu Xin in Beijing. You've got The Point.
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0: Some say Chinese is one of the most difficult languages in the world, and learning it is almost impossible.
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3: So I'm sort of tone deaf. 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
1: the grammar.
5: 知吃思吃都还难
6: It's just complicated. So much.
0: Only because you're not learning it in the right way. 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We will promise you a difference.
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8: Hello there and welcome to Global Business. This is CGTN and I'm Lincoln Humphreys. And here are the headlines we're tracking for you.Trade growth. China's foreign trade surges 18.8% year on year in the first three quarters of 2026, with strong gains in exports of rare earths and integrated circuits, while imports grew faster than exports. Advancing dialogue. Trade talks in Beijing have produced new understandings between China and the EU, covering issues from the automotive sector to export controls, balancing industry concerns from both sides, paving the way for continued growth.And fiscal fears. IMF Managing Director Kristalina Georgieva says US growth cannot shrink its mounting public debt and additional adjustments must be made to put its debt on a more sustainable path. China's trade in goods posted double-digit growth in September. China's exports grew nearly 30% in September from a year ago, while imports jumped 25%. In dollar terms, export growth was the fastest since February.Exports of rare earths and integrated circuits led to strong September performances, meeting global demand for China-made components used in data centres and artificial intelligence. For the first three quarters, China's imports grew faster than exports, bringing the total trade growth to 18.8% year-on-year.
9: 前三季度，我国外贸
10: China's foreign trade withstood various external shocks and in challenges, maintaining steady growth in the first three quarters of the year.Despite the current global situation being turbulent, with various risks and challenges continuously emerging, the driving force and vitality of China's foreign trade development have been strengthened. We expect the growth momentum to continue into the fourth quarter, as the sector has demonstrated resilience amid challenges.
9: 韧性彰显
8: During the first three quarters of the year, China's import growth exceeded export growth by 5.9 percentage points.In the first 8 months, the Yiwu Xinjiang Europe freight trains imported more than 66,000 20-foot equivalent unit containers to China, setting a record for the same period. The share of imported containers to China has been rising each year. The categories of imported goods have also expanded, with the share of high-value goods continuing to rise. Among the top 10 imported goods carried on return trips to China, non-ferrous metals and chemical products account for nearly 80%.In Shenzhen, imports of machinery and electronics reached $191 billion from January to July, surging more than 50% and accounting for more than 70% of the city's overall import value. Of this amount, $114 billion was spent on electronic components, with over $50 billion on computer components.President Xi Jinping has sent a congratulatory letter to the China Import and Export Fair, also known as the Canton Fair. The 140th edition coincides with the 70th anniversary of the event, considered the country's longest-running trade fair. The 140th Canton Fair is set to open in Guangzhou on Thursday. This year's event puts a strong focus on new products, green technology and AI.

0: 22,000 companies taking part. But perhaps the biggest highlight this year is what actually on display. New products make up more than 23% of the exhibits, a record high. And green products account for another 26%. And technology is increasingly hard to miss. Around two-thirds of exhibitors have already integrated industrial internet or AI into their production. And it's not just about products, it's also about who they're being showcased to. For the first time, the Candle Fair has also set up a buyer alliance, bringing together 58 major buyers from 32 countries and regions, including Fortune Global 500 companies and major retailers. The aim is to make these connections more targeted and more efficient. And for many Chinese exporters, that reflects a broader shift from simply selling products overseas to bringing together technology, products, and service together as they expand into global market. So that is why this Canton Fair is being closely watched. It's a place to secure order, explore new markets, and see where China's foreign trade is heading next.
1: For more on China's trade growth, I'd like to bring in Jiang Ning, former senior China economist at UBS Investment Bank. Thank you very much for joining us on the show. So China's goods trade accelerated from 15.3% growth in the first quarter, 22.3% in Q3, and September's total topped 5 trillion yuan for the first time. Is this predominantly genuine broad-based momentum or a mixture with front-loading, rerouting and rising from a low base? And which factors do you expect to persist into next year?
2: Thanks, Lincoln. So indeed, China export growth surprised the market continuously in 2026. Year-to-date growth was almost 21%. It was mainly underpinned by AI and tech products, which account for more than 50% of the headline export growth. Auto and grain products also together contributed to maybe 15% of the headline export growth. So global consumer demand and manufacturing demand stay robust, for sure. Looking forward, we believe the super AI upcycle is not over. It could last at least maybe for next 2 or 3 years, but with a likely decelerating pace. So China's strong competitiveness in new economy products should sustain. However, the high base effect for both volume and prices means a slower headline export growth in 2027 ahead.
1: I think another notable part was imports growing 5.9 percentage points faster than exports in the first three quarters, suggesting stronger domestic demand perhaps. But is this a durable rebalancing or mainly imports of energy, commodities, intermediate goods feeding an export machine? And what needs to change for China's trade growth to become more consumption-led and sustainable?
2: Sure. If you look at the 27% year-to-date import growth in China, actually most of them, for example, 22% actually came from the growth of import prices. It means the real import growth is only around 5%. By product, again, AI and tech-related products is the most significant contributor to the strength of headline import growth. It explained more than 50% of the total import growth. And of course, they are mostly related to China's AI product exports. And the gold and raw materials also accounted for more than 30% of the headline growth. It means domestic consumption-related imports are actually muted or soft, which is in line with the slow growth of the retail sales in China at home. For sure, it requires further policy support ahead.
1: Jiang Ning, thank you very much for helping us break down the data there. Do stay with us. We'll have further discussions for you a little bit later. Data from the Statistics Bureau on Wednesday showed that China's producer price index climbed at its fastest pace since June 2022. PPI also rose 5% year-on-year in September, sharply up from August's 3.8%. Among major industries, coal mining and oil and gas extraction recorded one of the largest year-on-year increases. Meanwhile, China's Consumer Price Index, a main gauge of inflation, was up 0.9% in September, largely driven by higher transport costs and other services ahead of the October National Day holiday travel peak.
3: China's overall price level remained stable in September. The core CPI, excluding food and energy prices, continued to run steadily. Regarding energy, international crude oil prices fluctuated at high levels in September, with Brent crude futures rising by about 50% year-on-year.

0: year. However, the government implemented two temporary regulatory measures, resulting in a much lower year-on-year increase in domestic refined oil prices compared to international levels, effectively reducing the impact on residents' daily lives and production.
1: The strong momentum of emerging industries represented by artificial intelligence has positively driven export and manufacturing output. New energy, power grids, and computing infrastructure continue to stimulate new demand, keeping prices in the non-ferrous metals sector on an upward trend. Additionally, the accelerated development of emerging industries and the optimization of market competition order have further improved pricing conditions across downstream manufacturing sectors.
2: To help us better understand China's latest CPI and PPI data, we've still got Zhang Ning on the line. He is former senior China economist at UBS Investment Bank. Thanks for staying with us. So September CPI rose just 0.9%, below forecast and still below target. What additional consumption stimulus is realistic in the fourth quarter, and what sort of broader additional measures would deliver more lasting demand than perhaps another round of trade-in subsidies?
3: Sure, Lincoln. So according to the latest policy update, possibly there may be no meaningful additional consumption stimulus in Q4. Most of the measures have been already announced or planned, such as the trade-in subsidies, local governments' consumption coupons, and supply-side measures to boost service consumption. I believe the most effective measures to support consumption in the longer run are mostly structural ones. The first one is the meaningful improvement of household income, including major increase maybe in minimum wage setting and income redistribution. The second one could be the stabilization or even modest rebound in housing prices, which could be positive to the household wealth effect and helpful in showing up the household confidence. And the third one, maybe the most important one, is a significant improvement in social safety net, especially for rural and urban household pension system.
2: So the producer price index jumped 5% year on year, the fastest in more than 4 years. That's driven by oil, metals and electronic component prices rising. Is this the start of a sustained industrial reflation, or more so an imported cost shock that will start to squeeze margins if consumer demand doesn't pick up in parallel?
3: The PPI uptake for sure is positive for China's inflation dynamics and anchoring expectations for future. However, I do not think it is much related to a broader-based industrial reflation. You know, for the 5% headline PPI growth in September, almost all of it was attributed to upstream sectors and upstream prices increase, including coal, oil and gas, metals and chemicals, in addition to some IT and AI products. So meanwhile, the consumer good prices and downstream prices are still declining from 1 year ago. I believe it echoes China's significant kinship structure of the whole economy. The input-driven PPI surge is positive for the upstream sectors, but negative for midstream downstream sectors, with their profit margin being squeezed or under pressure. That's why boosting domestic demand, especially consumption, will be critical to sustain a positive inflation dynamics in China.
2: Thank you very much, Zhang Ning. I really appreciate your insights and helping us break down the data there. He is former senior China economist at UBS Investment Bank.
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0: China's Commerce Ministry says the understanding reached with the European Union on hybrid car trade safeguards the interests of Chinese manufacturers and creates more favourable conditions for exports. An expert from the China Chamber of Commerce for Import and Export of Machinery and Electronic Products says the agreement balances industry concerns for both sides and can promote industry growth.
1: EU data shows the bloc imported over 300,000 hybrid vehicles from China in 2025. The agreed arrangement is based on this 2025 figure and includes a fixed annual increase to promote steady growth. This framework comprehensively addresses the concerns of both the Chinese and European industries. The industry is closely monitoring developments by Europe. Guided by compliance principles, China reserves all rights under the World Trade Organization framework and is committed to firmly protecting the interests of its automotive sector.
0: Speaking to CGTN, Hildegard Müller, president of the German Association of the Automotive Industry, urged Europe and China to deepen two-way investment and learn from each other's strengths.
2: We have long experience in building cars, and over this time, we have repeatedly managed to keep innovating. And of course, we're doing that now as well. For example, this year, 40% of automobile production in Germany already consists of such vehicles. What is important, and I find this interesting for both sides, is to bring together the strength that we have. China has tremendous speed and expertise in the use of data-based business models and other areas. And we, of course, bring our experience in safety, efficiency, and the like. So the future could be interesting for both sides. I believe that transformation is advancing so radically and rapidly all over the world that we must learn from each other. I always say that the best approach is to bring together the best of all sides. That is actually ideal. And everyone is challenged to constantly question themselves, to invest in innovation, and to achieve rapid implementation of model policies. Speed has certainly been an incentive in the past, and I believe we will manage this together in the future as well.
0: To Paris, the city's biannual auto show attracted more than 16 Chinese automakers, representing 25 brands, or roughly one-third of all brands on display. Among the largest Chinese delegation ever to attend the Paris Auto Show were newcomers such as Li Auto, a premium marquee targeting family buyers. CGTN reporter Sarah Coates spoke with the company's international business chief, Wu Zuomin, about the emerging luxury brand's plans to launch in Europe.
3: We might select like Netherlands and also Norway as a debut market and a first stage. Definitely we will bring the car products to more countries step by step. Once we have a sales and service network ready. 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So you can see how mature for us or how eager we try to bring spare parts ahead of the vehicle itself. Try to ensure a good performance and warranty for all the service. We are quite confident about the products itself. So if you see the Chinese market, you might see if we can win out of the market in China, we also get good productivities. But meanwhile, I think we are trying a little bit different. As we mentioned, we will try to define our products for family users. Definitely, we believe the people, even for family users, they might ask for a bigger size and a much smarter space. That's something we will bring you.
0: China and Greece are marking 20 years of their comprehensive strategic partnership, with celebrations in Athens bringing together culture, diplomacy and business. But beyond the festivities, the focus is on strengthening trade and investment as Greece looks to expand economic ties with China while maintaining its commitments to the European Union.
4: A centuries-old Chinese opera, traditional performances and humanoid robots welcoming guests. A mix of culture and technology in Athens, as Greece and China mark 20 years of their comprehensive strategic partnership. Beyond the celebrations, a chance to take stock of two decades of economic cooperation, from shipping and infrastructure to trade and investment. Ties have grown with China's investment in the port of Piraeus among the most significant projects.
5: Cooperation on shipping, new energy and telecommunication has continued to flourish. Great products like pharmaceuticals, marble, olive oil, wine are becoming increasingly popular among Chinese consumers.
4: And now both sides want to take that relationship further. China is already Greece's third largest source of imports, accounting for nearly 8% of the total in 2025. Athens wants to see more Greek products on Chinese shelves while attracting further Chinese investment.
6: We're importing a lot of Chinese imports, so we need to do the effort to grow more the Greek exports to China. We have a lot of Greek foods and Greek manufactured products that I think are going to be very interesting for Chinese companies and people to try.
4: The anniversary also comes as the European Union reviews its economic relationship with China, including questions over fair trade and competition. For Greece, the message is that closer economic ties with China can coexist with its responsibilities as an EU member.
7: Of course, at the European level, we must also protect European interests. On the other hand, there are always opportunities that are mutually beneficial to both Europe and China.
4: 20 years of partnership have laid the foundations. Now China and Greece are looking to turn those ties into new trade, investment, and opportunities for the future. Evangelos Ipsos for CGTN, Athens.
0: German sportswear company Adidas has been in China for decades, but it's no longer just selling a European playbook. Its In China for China model puts designers, creatives and supply chains in the world's second largest economy, and the pressure is on, with Chinese sportswear brands stronger than ever. Recently in Shanghai, our reporter Wang Tianyu sat down with Adidas global CEO Bjørn Gulden to find out some more. Let's take a look.
8: You have been running an In China for China model right here. Can this model be replicated in somewhere else, especially emerging markets, or is it just unique for China?
9: Well, the idea about being close to the consumer, meaning that you try to do what is relevant for the consumer where he or she is, can be replicated. The difference between China, though, is that, first of all, you have a huge market. Secondly, you have a growing economy, which I know you say it's growing slow, but it's growing faster than any other economy. And then you have production in your market. So given the size and given the importance, the China model is special. And it's a little bit a role model for other markets, although you can't replicate it one-to-one.
8: You know that Chinese local brands are getting seriously strong, and this is not expected 20 years ago. How do you think this has changed the global sportswear landscape?
9: I actually disagree with you in the sense that I did expect Chinese brand to be strong because they know how to produce. So it was just a matter of time until, you know, the factories and the local people will create their own brands. It's obvious, you know, you have been producing the best brands for many, many years. So you know the technologies and you know the product. But for us, I think that's just an advantage. You know, competition forces you to be better. And I'm sure that the reason why we have chosen to do the China for China model is, of course, because of competition. The old day when Adidas and other brands were just exporting, I would say, concepts into China that were the same as in Europe and in America is over. That's why we have designers and creatives that works in China on a supply chain that is shorter because you can produce here. And that is, of course, to compete also against the local brands by making sure that we are better.
8: You know, China is encouraging more people to get involved in sports, and
9: yes,
8: that has made this industry growing bigger and bigger. How do you think Adidas can be involved? What is your growth plan in China for the next 5 years?
9: You know, our founder, Adi Dassler, 77 years ago, only had one wish, and that was to make the best product for the athlete. I don't think he thought about making money, but he tried to make the best soccer shoe, the best spike for a person that was sprinting, or the best running shoe. And that attitude made Adidas the biggest sports brand and the best sports brand. And then remember that sports has created fashion culture. So most sports products today are not being used for sport. They're being used as a comfort shoe or as a lifestyle item, and it's part of our life. It's very, very good that China is pushing sports more. The more people that do sports, the more important sports get, both from selling products, but also to widen the audience for sports culture products. So we are active in any sport, in any market that are relevant.
8: At the end of the interview, I would like to tell you a little story.
9: Okay.
8: You know what that means?
9: No.
8: Do you read Chinese?
9: No.
8: It basically means going into big cities, going into town to take care of something. It's actually from one of your products introduction, a jacket introduction. In English, it just means prepare this jacket for errands around town. But because of a translation slip, when translated into Chinese, it contains a bit of humor. It sounds foxy. People just joke about it. Out of everyone's expectation, without backing away, your China team just seized this opportunity

0: make fun of it, make it like a campaign, and say, okay, we are from a countryside, we are from a small town. So this meme has went viral in China. So
1: good.
0: When you hear this story, what do you think of that?
1: That we have a very good local management. That's the whole point. You know, I believe in local management, and especially here in China, because the culture is so different. And if you trust your people to do what is right for the consumer, we will win. These things we could not have handled from Germany because we have no clue. And when I listen to you, I get goosebumps because it's the way it should be. You know, our local team sees something, hears something, and react the right way because they have the knowledge. That's the way it should be.
2: On to some other business headlines now. The US cannot simply grow its way out of high public debt. That's according to IMF Managing Director Kristalina Georgieva, speaking Wednesday at the IMF World Bank annual meetings in Bangkok. She also said the US needs additional fiscal measures to get its borrowing back on track. US consumer prices are expected to accelerate in September, driven by higher gasoline and food costs. The consumer price index is projected to rise 0.6% month on month. However, core CPI, which excludes food and energy, likely slowed to 0.2% from 0.3% in August. And Singapore's economy grew 5.4% year on year in the third quarter, down sharply from 6.2% in the previous quarter. Official data released Wednesday showed the slowdown was mainly driven by weaker manufacturing growth, which eased from nearly 13% to 7.5%. That is all from the team here at Global Business for now. I'm Lincoln Humphreys in Beijing. You've been wonderful company. We'll see you next time. Goodbye.
3: From north to south, east to west, people in China are chasing their dreams and leaving their mark. Want to know how they beat the odds and made a difference? Footprints brings you the true life stories of their journeys.
4: Ever wondered what's actually going on in Africa through the perspective of an African? How are things really going between China and Africa? What's the narrative of this relationship? Well, get a perspective with China-Africa Talk. 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
1: Now the news. I'm Shane Bigham. China's Auto Industry Association says the consensus between China and the European Union on hybrid and electric vehicle trade will help stabilize industry expectations and ensure the smooth operation of automotive supply chains. The China Association of Automobile Manufacturers said the consensus will provide a more predictable environment for automotive companies to pursue trade and investment cooperation and help safeguard the shared interests of industry players and consumers on both sides. China and the EU recently held talks under trade and investment consultation. A key outcome is that any potential tariff rate quota will be set above the EU's 2025 import level, rather than being based on a much lower historical average. More than 32,000 enterprises are participating in the 140th edition of the Canton Fair, which coincides with the event's 70th anniversary. The exhibition in Guangzhou runs until November 4th. This year's fair puts a strong focus on new products, green technology, and AI. He Jingyi has more.
2: The fair comes at a time when the latest third quarter trade data are showing continued resilience and improving trade structure. Perhaps the biggest highlight this year is what actually on display. New products make up more than 23% of the exhibits, a record high, and green products account for another 26%. Around two-thirds of exhibitors have already integrated industrial internet or AI into their production. For the first time, the Canton Fair has also set up a buyer alliance. The aim is to make these connections more targeted and more efficient. And for many Chinese exporters, that reflects a broader shift from simply selling products overseas to bringing together technology, products, and service together as they expand into global market.
1: China's trading goods posted double-digit growth in September. In yuan terms, exports grew nearly 30%, while imports jumped 25%. In dollar terms, growth was at its fastest since February. Exports of rare earths and integrated circuits led to strong September performances, meeting global demand for China-made parts for data centers to power artificial intelligence. In the first three quarters, China's imports grew faster than exports, with total trade rising by 18.8%. Apple Executive Chairman Tim Cook has discussed developer collaboration with executives from China's leading online streaming platform, iQIYI. They met in Beijing during Cook's third visit to China this year. iQIYI demonstrated its optimized streaming apps built for iPhone Duo. Cook said he aims to deepen Apple's partnership with China's 2.5 million-strong developer community. The head of the International Monetary Fund says the U.S. and other wealthy nations need to urgently tackle mounting global debt levels that are weighing heaviest on low-income countries. IMF Managing Director Kristalina Georgieva said just trying to grow the U.S. economy out of its more than $40 trillion in national debt will not suffice. She also said China should spend more while Europe should increase its investment levels. Finance ministers and central bank governors are gathering in Bangkok for the IMF and World Bank autumn meetings and will discuss strategies to support financial stability and sustained growth. The headquarters of the world's largest oil company caught fire after a missile attack in Saudi Arabia. The strike on Aramco, which serves as the backbone of the kingdom's economy, came amid continuous hostilities between Saudi Arabia and Yemen's Houthi group. Debris from two intercepted Houthi ballistic missiles fell on residential areas in Riyadh, injuring four people and damaging homes. The Saudi-led coalition carried out strikes on Yemen's fuel storage facilities in Sana'a and in Red Sea coastal areas. Saudi Arabia has again warned the Houthis of consequences for repeated attacks. The head of the Houthis Supreme Political Council vowed to continue fighting. Ukrainian President Volodymyr Zelensky says Kyiv is ready for an energy ceasefire with Russia. He's addressing European Union leaders at a summit in Brussels this week as they discuss continued support for Kyiv and Ukraine's progress toward EU membership. The Kremlin said consultations on an energy ceasefire are ongoing. Russian forces struck the Ukrainian capital with ballistic missiles on Tuesday, killing two people in an apartment and hitting a thermal power plant. It was the second attack in 24 hours without warning from Kyiv's Western allies. The flame for next year's Winter Universiade has arrived in Changchun. The event in northeast China will run from January 15th to the 25th. The Chinese delegation is competing in 11 out of 12 sports. That's the news. I'm Shane Bigham.
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4: Hello and welcome to World Today. I'm Ding Hun in Beijing. Coming up, Xi Jinping puts forward several major proposals for China-Africa mining cooperation and settlement of Africa's hotspot issues. And we're going to explore what it will take to build healthy China. Shanghai wins the first WIPO City of Innovation Award. Ethiopians' troops enter town on border with Eritrea, raising fears of war. To listen to this episode again or to catch up on previous episodes, you can download our podcast by searching World Today. First up, China and Botswana have announced the elevation of their bilateral ties to a comprehensive strategic cooperative partnership. The elevation follows talks between Chinese President Xi Jinping and his counterpart from Botswana. President Duma Boko from Botswana is on a state visit to China, his first visit to China since taking office in 2024. Xi Jinping has called for stronger cooperation in trade, the digital economy, agricultural affairs, as well as education. In the meantime, China and Togo have also elevated their ties to a community with a shared future in the new era. It follows a meeting between Chinese President Xi Jinping and the President of the Council of the Tongolese Republic. For Nassim Bey is on an official visit to China until Friday this week. So for more, joining us now on the line is Dr. He Wenping, Africa expert and a senior research fellow with the Chinese Academy of Social Sciences. Thank you very much for joining us, Wenping.
5: Thank you for having me.
4: So first of all, how would you interpret the elevation of ties between China and Botswana and between China and Togo? What do they mean respectively?
5: Well, I think this visit coming from both the leader of Botswana and Togo, of course, shows like China's relationship with those two countries now has been entering into a new high level. We can see from those our partnership, those definition, like called a comprehensive strategic, there's a partnership, and also another one named shared community with the shared future and in the new era. So now there's a new definition, of course, means now our cooperation, no longer saying repeating the old pattern, old the way of cooperation. Now it's moving up and even to the higher level. For example, both leaders from Botswana and Togo, they have been visiting Fujian before they came over to Beijing to have a talk with Chinese leader. You know, during the trip in Fujian, and they have been talking with a number of Chinese business person there, because Fujian has not only with a very strong private business, lots of private company are there. They're all eager to go to Botswana and Togo to join their economic development. And also, Togo also now visiting those maritime economy, because China already One Belt, One Road, we have a 21st century maritime Silk Road. So they want to deep engage with this BRI and how to explore their maritime economy, those the sea economy. For Botswana, they want to diversify their economic structure because for the long, long time, they just depend on those diamond industry. But now this diamond industry alone obviously cannot support this country forward because global economy, global diamond, these prices now is not in a good shape. They also want to make more value added to these resources and plus others resources industry. That is why Chinese leader and those two countries leader even touch upon those resources development as well.
4: Mm. Actually, both China-Botswana trade and China-Togo trade are posting strong growth. For example, in 2025, last year, trade between China and Botswana increased by more than 21% year-on-year. And in the first 9 months of 2025, trade between China and Togo rose by a whopping 56.4%. What do you think is driving this momentum in terms of two-way trade?
5: I think the most driving force for this very positive trade pattern should be now China more open our market to African commodity. And also, since you can see how since 2018, when the first Shanghai International Import Expo kicked off, and then China offered a lot of preferential policy to African company, welcome them, come to join this import expo, even give them like a free chamber for display their commodity, and then to make the bridge building between African company and the Chinese company, so they can sell their commodity, especially those agricultural products, now to Chinese market. Given the Chinese market has 1.4 billion population, so some like Botswana only have 2 million population. I visited Botswana many years ago. Wow, even you cannot see people on the street because it's very few population. So you can imagine how 1.4 billion people and then 2 million people in Botswana. So if they sell like orange now, Botswana want to sell the orange, especially on the, now we have a duty-free, this new policy ever since this year, the first day of May. So this policy offered to all those 53 countries that had diplomatic ties with China in African continent. So of course, Botswana is one of them. So that is why also the President Boko from Botswana also gave a high appreciation to this zero tariff policy. So under this new policy, we can see the rise of this export to China, this commodity and this trade volume will be getting to the new high.
4: Africa holds about 30% of the world's critical mineral reserves. That's according to the UN figures. And during his meeting with Botswana's president, Xi Jinping put forward four proposals regarding China-Africa mining cooperation, including African ownership of resources, mutual benefit, high-quality development, and a fair and open business environment. In particular, this Africa ownership principle is drawing a lot of attention from international media outlets. How much do these proposals matter?
5: Well, I think these four proposals matter very much. We all know ever since this year particularly, actually already for several years, but from this year, it's becoming very high concern for all those African countries with those very important resources. We call them strategic, those resources, because highly related to new digital economy like mobile phone, smartphone producing, even the electronic vehicle producing, so on and so forth. So now African countries say now is the time for Africa also grasp this very important opportunity to make like a value added for their resources production, so on and so forth, make more profit now goes to Africa. So that's why President Xi Jinping put forward this four proposal, highlighted the resources, of course, belong to Africa. It's under their soil, it's in Africa continent. So Africa definitely has the ownership to make their own decision, like what kind of policy, what kind of development roadmap. So this is number one, putting in the number one. And then follow is mutual benefit. Because for the long, long time, Africa has those resources, but they are short of capital and short of technical know-how to make those resources reach to their benefit for their productivity, this advantage. So that's why they need help. So that's why, but this help cannot be saying, wow, you just plunder them. Of course cannot. That's why followed with another two, you see high quality development and also fair and open business environment. These resources cannot become another playground for so-called big power competition. Eventually, you will repeat the past history, the sad story for Africa, saying when two elephants are fighting, only the grass suffers. So that is this four proposal, I think, matters very, very much, and also echoed in a very positive way from Botswana and also Togo, and also from other African countries as well.
4: Yeah, I guess some people in the international community are suggesting that the U.S. and China are competing for the natural resources, the mining resources in Africa. But I guess from China's perspective, that's by no means a scenario that China is likely to promote or is willing to see. Now, the Chinese leader told his counterparts from Botswana that Africa has been relegated to the bottom of the industrial chain and the value chain by an unjust international division of labor. And this represents a historical injustice that requires urgent remedy, quote unquote. So with that in mind, Dr. He Wenping, what kind of remedy is China trying to offer in the case of the mining industry, for example?
5: Yes, because Africa has been suffered from this unequal the treatment and the injustice, this international this division of labor for a long, long time. You see, given like if you look about the international division of labor as a pyramid, and then the bottom of that pyramid always those African countries with those resources. They are just the resources provider. But the bottom of that pyramid, top, that's those European country, United States, they are playing around financial, those games. And then in the middle of this pyramid, that is manufacturing industry. So finance is the top, and then followed by manufacturing industry. And even among the manufacturing industry also has a very high value added one and a no value added one. China used to be in those low value added one, manufacture industry, just making t-shirts, shoes, so on and so forth. Now we are climbing up to the high level manufacturing industry. But given the situation, Africa remain, always on the bottom of this pyramid. So that is why Africa, of course, want to change this kind of way.

0: So how to change? It's very hard. So China now also offer Africa to value added. We are not only saying, oh, just offer, like, for example, Nigeria, just export the crude oil, and then even no refinery for make those crude oil becoming gasoline. So this is a long, long time, a big challenge for them. Not mention other, like Angola, yeah, many Chad, many African oil research rich country. So now that's why now we offer this help. Even in Zambia, like copper, they are rich about the copper, and then how to make the copper also getting more value added. So this will help them climbing up to this we call division of labor and also the value added, this ladder.
1: Also, during his talks with the Congolese leader, President Xi Jinping raised the four principles for the settlement of hotspot issues in Africa, including adhering to the principle of Africa-led, upholding fairness and justice, promoting ceasing hostilities for peace, and addressing both the symptoms and the root causes. So, to Togo, this particular country in West Africa, what do you think is the relevance of those key principles?
0: Well, those key principles address to those how to make peacemaking, how to end those conflicts, and also fighting those terrorism, and fit with African Union's long-term call that is silence the gun. But unfortunately, you see the if you look about where the Togo from, Togo is located in the west of Africa. You know, it's very close to the Sahel, this region. You know, Sahel region. That is the margin place linking with the Sahara Desert and also South Sub-Saharan Africa country. So that area has been regarded as the most terror activity, this region. So that is why we see even military coup also happened in a very frequent way from Mali, also Burkina Faso, so on so forth. So that is why this four principle for how to addressing all those settlement of those hotspot issue in Africa, I think relevance very much with that part of in Africa continent. Because if you are getting poor, and then terror activity also has a soil, and then it will coming out. And then when terror coming out, conflict coming out, and then the foreign intervention will get in. Before we have seen a lot of foreign intervention in that area, and then followed with a military coup, and then the military regime kick out all those like French troops, like American troops. They are saying those foreign intervention not make things done, right, but goes to make things even worse. So this is not the way. So that's why the first principle of this four means African-led. Yeah, not saying the foreign some intervention country. They led the process. Actually, already history proved it's a wrong direction.
1: Thank you very much for joining us and for your opinion. Dr. He Wenping joining us from the Chinese Academy of Social Sciences. You are listening to World Today. I'm Ding Hen in Beijing. Chinese President Xi Jinping has called for more efforts to secure decisive progress in the Healthy China Initiative over the next 5 years. Speaking at a national level meeting regarding health, the Chinese leader says the initiative should be balanced, inclusive, and universally beneficial with high quality and efficiency. The Chinese leader called for deeper reforms of the medical and healthcare system, coordinated development of medical services, insurances, and pharmaceuticals, and greater efforts to advance traditional Chinese medicine and medical innovation. So, for more, joining us now on the line is Professor Jiang Cai, Chairman of the Academy of China Healthcare Innovation Platform. Thank you very much for joining us, Professor Cai.
2: Thank you for having me.
1: So, President Xi Jinping has emphasized that prevention is the most cost-effective and efficient approach to public health. How big of a shift does this represent for China's healthcare system? I mean, moving from treating illnesses after they occur to addressing those risks at their sources. And in real practice, what will this shift look like for average Chinese citizens?
2: Yeah, thank you very much. These are very good questions. Chinese government emphasized on the prevention for a long time, but right now we have a very critical timings because there are two factors. One is public funding become less and less due to a lot of other like economic factors. So the number two, aging population in China become really developing very fast. So the healthcare needs become stronger and stronger. But on the other hand, we also have two positive factors. First, the new technology. More and more technology will support patient. They could do self-care, also family care. For example, some IVD examination kits they could send to the home. People do some kind of tests at home, then send out to the centralized some kind of labs. So also we see in the last few years, we see the pharmaceutical like weight reduction drugs become more and more popular. So for people could help to manage their weight to reduce the risk for some kind of chronic disease. The second very important positive factor is the AI development. AI really could help people to understand, to learning, to help them self-management their healthcare. Also, what's the final consequence for the regular citizens? I feel it's become more and more important for people understand they need self-management care by themselves. That's the first very important. It's not just waiting for their really develop some kind of serious disease to rely on the medical care. They need self-help themselves.
1: So in other words, AI and other cutting-edge technologies can be playing a very crucial role in terms of building this resilient healthcare system that China's top leadership is calling for. Now, we understand China has a goal to align its major health indicators with high-income economies by the year 2030. What do you make of the main structural hurdles that China might be facing, in terms of making progress in this regard over the next 5 years? Are they lying on the supply of, say, high-quality medical services or the distribution side?
2: Also, I feel the major hurdles is Chinese healthcare system. We still have a really weak community care. We don't have a lot of sufficient and good family doctors to help people to manage their chronic care. So people tend to just waiting when they have a serious disease. They just go to the tertiary teaching hospital, go to the big cities. Also, Chinese system, we still lack of a good coordination among different kind of government agency. For example, the payment, they need the supporting to community care, this kind of community care levels. So these are the major hurdles I'm thinking facing the Chinese healthcare system. However, the government are already they starting to doing something. The last 2 years, government have a major policy. They want to set up a 1,000 called a closely integrated county level healthcare system or the healthcare groups. They try to help the county level healthcare. They could keep a lot of patients at local level instead of waiting. They have a serious problem. They just pulling into the big city and the big teaching hospital. Also help the county level and the local level to manage people's health, manage their do the prevention, also manage their chronic disease. I'm thinking this is the government, also healthcare system. They realize what they need to do to make the reform, make the change.
1: Sounds encouraging. Now, in the first half of 2026, this year, Chinese biopharmaceutical firms contributed over 50% of the global deal value. They secured 8 out of the world's 10 largest pharmaceutical out-licensing deals. So in what ways will the increasing global appeal of Chinese companies' novel therapies boost China's health initiative?
2: Yes, the last few years, we see the Chinese pharmaceutical local innovations really move ahead to a really the higher level. China become the last few years become the second important country in the pharmaceutical innovations. I'm thinking that this is the number one. It's a really good important resource to help local Chinese company to generating funding for them continue doing the innovations. I'm thinking this is very important. Also, I'm thinking the second good things really help the domestic local industry and with the multinational company, they could work closely together to help some kind of mutual benefits, help this domestic local company to go to the globally. Also help a multinational company, they could get some kind of local innovation, have a low cost, have a more efficient information to help them the pipelines. And so it's really the mutual benefits. Also, Chinese need some kind of a cooperation among different government agencies to really supporting this kind of domestic innovation, because a lot of local companies, they feel like the domestic price, it's really low, the payment funding is not enough. That's also encouraging them to selling their innovation to the globally, to the multinational company. I'm thinking from the long terms, Chinese local the government also need to do some kind of job to make some kind of local innovation. They could have a room to development domestically instead of just everything's just go to the global market. I'm thinking they should develop.
1: Yeah, your advice well taken. But thank you very much for joining us. Our time is up, unfortunately. Professor John Tsai joining us from the Academy of China Healthcare Innovation Platform. Thank you very much for joining us. You're listening to World Today. We'll be back after a very short break.
3: 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I'm Elof Ellard, economics professor and member of the Data Science and AI Center at New York University, Shanghai. 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
5: Hello, my name is Alessandro Golombievski Teixeira. I'm a professor of public policy and management at Tsinghua University in Beijing. I am a great listener of The World Today. In my opinion, The World Today is one of the best China radio programs. In The World Today, we can get the best news and analysis in what is happening now in the world. 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
1: You're back with World Today. I'm Ding Hun in Beijing. China's consumer and producer price indexes rose at a faster pace in the month of September. The consumer price index rose by 0.9% year-on-year, with core inflation standing at 1.0%. The producer price index rose by 5% from a year earlier. Month-on-month, it rose by 1.2% from August. China's National Bureau of Statistics says the increases were mainly driven by higher energy and raw material prices, as well as the growing demand in AI and computing. For more, my colleague Gao Yingshi spoke with Dr. Wang Yaojing, Assistant Professor of Economics, joining us from Peking University.
6: So how would you assess China's overall economic performance in September? What do the latest indicators tell us about the Chinese economy situation?
7: Thank you for the question. And I would describe this September as a month of strengthening industrial momentum, and which is supported by exceptionally strong exports, with domestic demand still catching up. So there are three encouraging signals. First, the official manufacturing PMI returned to expansion territory. And also second, the exports grew by 36% year on year, and which is supported by global demand for technology products and also green manufacturing. And third, the PPI inflation accelerated to 5%, suggesting that the prolonged weakness in industrial prices have given way to a much stronger price recovery in the upstream industries. But we also need to distinguish industrial recovery from a fully balanced economic recovery. So we see the CPI inflation was only 0.9%, and of course, inflation remained at 1%. So this suggests that the stronger production and export orders have not yet translated into equally strong household demand and employment. So my overall assessment is positive. So that China's manufacturing base remains highly competitive and industrial momentum is improving. So the next step is to ensure that this strength feeds through to jobs, household incomes, and also domestic consumption.
6: Talking about price, consumer prices rose about 0.9% year on year. So what were the main factors behind this faster CPI growth?
7: Well, the main drivers were higher energy prices and rising prices for selected manufacturing consumer goods, rather than a more broad-based surge in household spending. So the most important contributor was gasoline. We are seeing that the price rose more than 16% year on year, adding approximately 0.47 percentage points to the headline CPI inflation. And the prices for electronic products also increased significantly, especially for data storage devices. So together with tablets, computers, and mobile phones, these electronics contributed to 0.23 percentage points to the CPI growth. And also we see service prices rose moderately, and the food prices actually fell, partly offsetting the increase. So this distinction actually matters. Higher fuel prices reflect international energy market developments, while rising electronics prices partly reflect more expensive components. And neither necessarily means that China's households are suddenly spending much more. So we're seeing the core CPI, if we exclude food and energy, remains at about 1%, unchanged from August. So I would therefore interpret the figures as a modest improvement in consumer price dynamics, but not yet convincing evidence of a broad-based consumption boom. So the more important question is, again, like a strong industrial activity, how do we translate that into a stronger employment, income growth, and consumer confidence?
6: Let's switch to the producer side a little bit. So we see that producer prices rose about 5% from a year earlier. So what drove this stronger PPI growth?
7: Well, it's similar to the consumer side. So the key drivers was a sharp increase in energy and raw material prices, which also combined with a stronger demand in some technology-related industries. We're seeing that the PPI rose, you say, the 5% year on year. There are three developments actually stand out. The first is the international oil price rose, which is caused by geopolitical tensions and supply disruptions. And the second, the non-ferrous metals became significantly more expensive. Prices in both non-ferrous metal mining and smelting also, and processing increased over 20% year on year. The third, the demand related to AI infrastructure and computing equipment is beginning to support prices in some manufacturing sectors. We're seeing computers, communications, and other electronic equipment's price rose significantly. So the most important qualification is that this is a stronger producer price recovery, but not necessarily a fully demand-driven recovery. So we're seeing rising commodity costs that explain much of the acceleration, while household demand still limits the firm's ability to pass these costs through to consumers. And the positive development is that the higher selling prices may help some industrial companies recover profit margins after this prolonged period of price pressure.
6: You have mentioned the non-ferrous metal prices contributed to the increase in the producer prices. So in your opinion, what is pushing these prices higher? And is this trend likely to continue?
7: Well, I see two forces at work. One is a structural

0: New mining capacity takes years to develop, while the ore availability, mine disruptions, and shortage of copper concentrate can constrain production in the short run. We're seeing, looking ahead, I expect prices to remain relatively well supported in the near term, particularly for copper, but I would not assume a one-way upward trend, which high prices can encourage new investment or substitution and also demand restraints, while geopolitical developments and global growth can cause substantial volatility.
1: As you mentioned, we also see prices on mobile phones, computers, and data storage devices increased. What does this tell us about the demand in the electronic sector, and what stage is semiconductor cycle currently in?
0: Well, this is one of the most interesting developments. I would interpret this as evidence of an AI-led semiconductor and memory upcycle, but of course not yet a uniformly strong cycle across all electronic products. So the underlying mechanism is that the global cloud service providers are investing heavily in AI infrastructure, which drive demand for high-band bandwidth memory or server DRAM and enterprise solid-state drivers. So these semiconductor manufacturers are prioritizing these higher-value products, which leaves less capacity available for conventional memory used in consumer PCs and smartphones. So I would describe the semiconductor market as being in a strong AI-driven recovery phase, which supply constraints are pushing prices higher. But these rising component costs do not automatically imply a booming smartphone or computer sales. So in fact, these higher costs may eventually squeeze manufacturers' margins or raise prices for consumers, as we saw, and potentially restraining unit sales. And for China, the opportunity is really to capture more value in the semiconductor and computing supply chains while managing the risk that this higher component cost may weaken demand in downstream consumer electronics.
1: And China also recorded a strong export growth in September. What were the main factors behind this performance?
0: So I will highlight three main drivers. First, the global demand for technology products is strong. The expansion of AI infrastructure, as we talked about, is supporting the demand for semiconductors, computing equipment, and related electronics. And second, the green manufacturing remain a major source of competitiveness. We see more automobile exports grew by more than 50% in both value and volume terms, which reflects the strength of China's automobile supply chain and its expanding presence in overseas market. And third, the Chinese manufacturers continue to benefit from their ability to produce a wide range of technological sophisticated goods at a competitive price. So this combination of cost efficiency, manufacturing scale, and improving product capabilities is helping Chinese firms to secure international orders.
2: Well, that was Dr. Wang Yaojing, Assistant Professor of Economics with Peking University, speaking with my colleague Gao Yingshi. This is World Today. We'll be back. You are listening to World Today. Shanghai has won the first World Intellectual Property Organization City of Innovation Award alongside Liverpool in Britain and the city of Chaillot in Belgium. The awards are recognizing cities for their pledges to promote local innovation and creativity. Shanghai plans to strengthen its role as an international hub for science, technology, and intellectual property, while at the same time expanding innovation services and supporting cultural and creative industries. So, for more on this, my colleague Zhao Yang earlier spoke with Dr. Yan Liang, Professor of Economics, joining us from Willamette University.
3: So, Yan, first of all, what does Shanghai winning the WIPO City of Innovation Award tell us about its position in the global innovation landscape?
4: Well, I think winning this inaugural award established Shanghai as a global leader in transitioning from a high-volume manufacturing center to now a premium intellectual property and tech hub. And I think when we look at Shanghai,

0: Shanghai and also not just Shanghai. As a matter of fact, when you look at Shanghai-Suzhou cluster, it's also ranking the sixth in the global top 100 innovation clusters. So I think both seem to suggest that Shanghai is solidifying its role as the anchor of international science and commerce. And I think this is really important because the WIPO's City of Innovation program, it assesses the municipality's forward-looking systemic commitment to unlocking creative potential. So I think this honor really seemed to suggest that Shanghai is positioning itself increasingly as a global leader in global innovation landscape.
1: And what do you think makes a city truly innovative? Is this the number of patents it produces, the amount of money it invests in R&D? How should we measure the innovation beyond those headline figures?
0: Right. So I think this raw input like R&D spending and also the output like patent counts, these are important as measure for innovation, ability. But in addition to that, I think there are three more very important measures. One is to look at how intellectual property is commercialized and how it's accessible to the broader economy. So in other words, if the research can be very efficiently translated into market-ready businesses, and the data infrastructure can be openly and widely shared, then this will really help to boost the efficiency of technology and really help to diffuse the technology. So I think that is also important as part of the innovation capability. And second is I think it's important to have the openness and also have the ecosystem connectivity. So in other words, you need to have a network of universities, private enterprises, independent, entrepreneurs, researchers, and venture capital. So you need to build the kinds of connections between all these different institutions and entities so you can really supercharge any sort of technological developments. And then finally, I think when it comes to human capital and also quality of life, these are also really important for long-term innovability of a city. So in other words, whether or not a city is able to cultivate and retain talent via dynamic culture, also inclusive social public services and progressive, social programs, all of these, I think, are really important to provide the long-term foundation, to continue to build that innovation, driven economy.
1: Right. And Shanghai aims to strengthen its role as an international hub for science, technology, and intellectual property. So, what do you think are the key advantages that could help it achieve this ambition?
0: So I think Shanghai is unique in that it has really three major advantages, I think, that stand out. For one is I think there is really the unmatched financial and industrial integration in Shanghai. So we know Shanghai has been a global financial center, and so that really allowed Shanghai to intermediate venture capital and other funds to fund research and development and also industrial upgrades. And second is that, Shanghai also has, with the backdrop of the Yangtze River Delta area, it has really complete supply chain ecosystem. So by combining financing resources and industrial integration, I think this gives Shanghai unique advantage. And second is Shanghai has the deep R&D infrastructure. So Shanghai has a massive base of academic institutions, corporate labs, and also state-of-the-art research and testing centers. So I think the kinds of very rich R&D infrastructure and environment, again, is a really unique advantage for Shanghai. And finally, I think Shanghai also boasts for sophisticated IP services. So you have specialized courts and also robust administrative infrastructure to help, patent and copyright enforcement. So I think these three are really unique advantages that would allow Shanghai, to have the kind of key strategic advantage to become a really international technological hub.
1: And China has made significant progress in areas such as artificial intelligence, semiconductors, biotech, and new energy vehicles. So, how can Shanghai turn its strengths across these sectors into a more integrated innovation ecosystem?
0: Right. I think this is really important because there are all these different industries that are growing. And so the question is, how do you dissolve the kind of traditional industrial silos and really build the synergies between these different industries, as you mentioned? So I think what is important, first of all, is to have the R&D hubs that are cross-industry, cross-disciplinary. So, for example, when you have AI advanced semiconductor industry, this could help to accelerate biotech discoveries, for example, and also to build really strong, NEV advanced manufacturing. So this is an example where, what it's developing and growing in one industry could have positive spillover effects on other industries. And second is, I think it's important to have the open innovation infrastructure. So again, talking about, public data testing infrastructure that needs to be shared. So even some of the young startups are able to try, on different models or test different technological products. So that would again help this kinds of cross-sector fertilization. So one innovation in one sector could benefit others and other innovations. And finally, I think it's also important to continue to build a unified IP supply chain. So in other words, Shanghai could build rapid licensing corridor. For example, for the hardware developers to be able to assess software breakthroughs. So that way you have, semiconductor industries that could benefit from software upgrading and innovations. So again, talking about building synergies between the in the different industries and also on the different segments of the supply chain.
1: And we talk about Shanghai, and this year's award also recognized Liverpool in the UK and Charleroi in Belgium. So, what do these cities have in common, and what might distinguish their approaches to innovation?
0: Right. So I think all these innovation cities, they have certain common grounds. For example, they're all committed to open public data, expand IP education, and also connect, community creativity directly to commercial pipelines. So this is quite common all across these three cities. But I think all these cities also have their different, focuses. So for example, Shanghai, is trying to scale up and become a more sort of macro level international mega city, to become the global anchor tech and also IP services. Whereas I think Liverpool is much more focusing on inclusive municipal metropolitan kind of strategy, to bring together, university research closely with arts and also community youth programs. And then I think for Belgium, Charleroi, they are much more focusing on the green economy transition. So they wanted to transform from an industrial landscape to much more specialized digital, training hubs, to support the kinds of green economy transition. So in a way, I think just different cities have their unique advantages and their strategies and their focus. So I think they would help, they would, complement each other, and they could learn from each other's experiences. I think that's why it's important, right, to have, different cities. They're really having, different strengths in building innovation systems.
2: Professor Yan Liang joining us from Willamette University, talking with my colleague Zhao Yang. This is World Today. Stay tuned. You're listening to World Today. I'm Ding Hen in Beijing. Ethiopian government forces have reportedly advanced to a town on the border with Eritrea as diplomats are scrambling to avert war between the two neighboring countries. Zalambassa, as this town is called, near Ethiopia's northernmost point, was previously controlled by Tigrayan rebels. According to a local conflict monitor, Eritrean troops had once crossed into the town last week in support of the local rebel forces. Eritrea has denied any incursion into Ethiopia, asking the UN to take deterrence against Ethiopia. Last month, fighting broke out once again in Ethiopia, reigniting a civil war that killed hundreds of thousands of people between the year 2020 and 2022. So, for more, joining us now on the line is Dr. Wang Jing, Director of the Center for Strategic Studies with Northwest University in Xi'an, China. Thank you very much for joining us, Dr. Wang Jing.
3: It's my pleasure.
2: So, I mean, the conflict between these two neighboring countries in the Horn of Africa is an old problem. It is by no means a new problem. They made peace once in the year 2018, and Eritrea actually even fought in support of Ethiopia's federal government forces during this country's civil war between 2020 and 2022. Why have their relations soured once again now?
3: I think many reasons could explain. One of the most direct one is that the rebel troops weeks ago, they chose to start war and, against the Ethiopian government. And they hope to copy the experience in 2020 or 2018 that they could, they believe that with the supply line of the government forces of Ethiopian grows and extends, that means that they will, the rebel groups, they will have the opportunities to on the one hand, to weaken the military capabilities of the Ethiopian government, and also on the other hand, launch the military counterattacks against the targets, as well as the areas controlled by the government and occupy more areas. And so that's why they could occupy the much more preferred status and post on the negotiation table and other diplomatic channels. But now the problem is that on the one hand, if we look at the battlefield growth against the expectation of many rebel groups, on the one hand, the Ethiopian government, they successfully entered and occupied large areas of the rebel groups. And also on the other hand, on the battlefields, actually, the Ethiopian government did very successfully. So yeah. That's why the things changed so quickly, that out of the expectation of many observers, and also that suggests that maybe a new round of crisis and uncertainties will emerge, because when the situation changed so fast, it means that every party, they might have new ideas, and it's very difficult to reach a kind of consensus in the recent future.
2: So when we talk about this resurgence of fighting between the Ethiopian government forces and the rebel forces in Tigray region, what do you make of the fundamental reason?
3: Well, I think many things could be understood by the as a so-called fundamental, because different parties, they have different explanations and understanding of the so-called fundamental. But for me, I think the most important one is that for Ethiopian, they are actually the country, on the one hand, is very big, at the whole of Africa. And also, on the other hand, that the country, inside the country, there are many minority groups. And the government authority in many remote and marginal areas are not so strong. So that's why the local authorities dominated by the minority, so-called minority rebels, as well as other opposition opinions grows, it would be easy to grow. So that's why I think if we look at during the past 10 decades or maybe even longer, the civil war inside Ethiopians, actually, they are not not a rare phenomenon. Actually, yes. They repeatedly start again, again, again. So that's why I think this is a very fundamental one. The country is big. The central government authority was not so strong. So that's why the problem come out from time to time.
2: Do you think a direct war between Ethiopia and Eritrea is still preventable at this point?
3: Well, difficult to say. Let's be frank. Difficult. Nobody can predict the future. Let's be frank. We don't know what will happen next. But there were two factors. This is very important that we have to remember. One is that the trust between the two countries, Eritrea and Ethiopia, is very fragile. It is very weak. From the Eritrean perspective, that the Ethiopian could be understood as a very, very important aggressor of their own country, aggressor, violator of important challenger of their own national unity. And also, on the other hand, from the perspective of Ethiopian, Eritrean played a very, very important threat to the internal unity of their own country. So that's why when the situation changed so quickly, particularly some rebel groups, I think maybe they are seeking the assistance and protection of the Eritrean government. So maybe kind of distrust and possible sense of threat might emerge among the two countries. So that's why I think until now, everything seems all right. But we cannot say 100% what will happen next or what will happen tomorrow.
2: Okay. So basically, Ethiopia and Eritrea are now once again on opposing sides, and conflicts are also raging elsewhere in that region.

0: And tensions remain high across the Red Sea. We have the Yemen crisis, for example. Should we be concerned about a broader spread of violence in that region with various local conflicts making each other even worse?
1: Yeah, to some extent, as you mentioned, if we look at the broader region, many conflicts actually interact with each other. For example, if you look at what is happening inside the interior before, we should not just talk about the so-called very conflicting ideas about how the government, how the local government relations should be structured between central government of Eritrea as well as the local authorities of many minority groups. We should also remember the relations that you see between Eritrea and Ethiopia. And also, we have to also remember the spillover, possible spillover effect of many other regional conflicts. But on the other hand, we cannot forget that although there are some connections, but these conflicts are actually resulted largely from their own internal history and internal hatred, internal hostilities. And these things could trace back to the maybe hundreds of years ago, and maybe at least dozens of years ago.
0: Yeah.
1: So that's why when they're talking about the modern state national identity, modern state map, they are interacting with each other. So that's why the distrust and the hostility will remain. This is very difficult to change in the short term. So yes, the region actually will interact with each other, sometimes negatively, but I think every crisis and every war has their deeply rooted
0: internal
1: courses.
0: Dynamics. But thank you very much for joining us, Dr. Wang Jing, joining us from Northwest University in Xi'an, China. Unfortunately, that's all the time for this edition of World Today. I'm Ding Heng in Beijing. Bye for now.

0: 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Hear the difference.
1: Now the news. I'm Shane Bigham. China's Auto Industry Association says the consensus between China and the European Union on hybrid and electric vehicle trade will help stabilize industry expectations and ensure the smooth operation of automotive supply chains. The China Association of Automobile Manufacturers said the consensus will provide a more predictable environment for automotive companies to pursue trade and investment cooperation and help safeguard the shared interests of industry players and consumers on both sides. China and the EU recently held talks under trade and investment consultation. A key outcome is that any potential tariff rate quota will be set above the EU's 2025 import level, rather than being based on a much lower historical average. More than 32,000 enterprises are participating in the 140th edition of the Canton Fair, which coincides with the event's 70th anniversary. The exhibition in Guangzhou runs until November 4th. This year's fair puts a strong focus on new products, green technology, and AI. He Jingyi has more.
2: The fair comes at a time when the latest third quarter trade data are showing continued resilience and improving trade structure. Perhaps the biggest highlight this year is what actually on display. New products make up more than 23% of the exhibits, a record high, and green products account for another 26%. Around two-thirds of exhibitors have already integrated industrial internet or AI into their production. For the first time, the Canton Fair has also set up a buyer alliance. The aim is to make these connections more targeted and more efficient. And for many Chinese exporters, that reflects a broader shift from simply selling products overseas to bringing together technology, products, and service together as they expand into global market.
1: China's trading goods posted double-digit growth in September. In yuan terms, exports grew nearly 30%, while imports jumped 25%. In dollar terms, growth was at its fastest since February. Exports of rare earths and integrated circuits led to strong September performances, meeting global demand for China-made parts for data centers to power artificial intelligence. In the first three quarters, China's imports grew faster than exports, with total trade rising by 18.8%. Apple Executive Chairman Tim Cook has discussed developer collaboration with executives from China's leading online streaming platform, iQIYI. They met in Beijing during Cook's third visit to China this year. iQIYI demonstrated its optimized streaming apps built for iPhone Duo. Cook said he aims to deepen Apple's partnership with China's 2.5 million-strong developer community. The head of the International Monetary Fund says the U.S. and other wealthy nations need to urgently tackle mounting global debt levels that are weighing heaviest on low-income countries. IMF Managing Director Kristalina Georgieva said just trying to grow the U.S. economy out of its more than $40 trillion in national debt will not suffice. She also said China should spend more while Europe should increase its investment levels. Finance ministers and central bank governors are gathering in Bangkok for the IMF and World Bank autumn meetings and will discuss strategies to support financial stability and sustained growth. The headquarters of the world's largest oil company caught fire after a missile attack in Saudi Arabia. The strike on Aramco, which serves as the backbone of the kingdom's economy, came amid continuous hostilities between Saudi Arabia and Yemen's Houthi group. Debris from two intercepted Houthi ballistic missiles fell on residential areas in Riyadh, injuring four people and damaging homes. The Saudi-led coalition carried out strikes on Yemen's fuel storage facilities in Sana'a and in Red Sea coastal areas. Saudi Arabia has again warned the Houthis of consequences for repeated attacks. The head of the Houthis Supreme Political Council vowed to continue fighting. Ukrainian President Volodymyr Zelensky says Kyiv is ready for an energy ceasefire with Russia. He's addressing European Union leaders at a summit in Brussels this week as they discuss continued support for Kyiv and Ukraine's progress toward EU membership. The Kremlin said consultations on an energy ceasefire are ongoing. Russian forces struck the Ukrainian capital with ballistic missiles on Tuesday, killing two people in an apartment and hitting a thermal power plant. It was the second attack in 24 hours without warning from Kyiv's Western allies. The flame for next year's Winter Universiade has arrived in Changchun. The event in northeast China will run from January 15th to the 25th. The Chinese delegation is competing in 11 out of 12 sports. And that's the news. I'm Shane Bigham.
0: Q.
3: Can Uyghurs speak?
4: Welcome to The Bridge, enlightening conversations on world cultures, life, and everything in between. Hey everyone, this is Jason Smith, host of The Bridge podcast from sunny California. 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

0: Hey everyone, I'm Jason Smith. I'm originally from sunny California, now living in beautiful Beijing. Today's guest is Dr. Barry Sottman, Professor Emeritus of Social Science at Hong Kong University of Science and Technology, a political scientist and lawyer. Dr. Sottman specializes in ethnic politics in China and China's relations with the wider world. He is author of the new book, Telling Tall Tales, Uyghur Genocide as a Political Stratagem. Welcome to the Bridge to China, sir. You know, before I get to the questions that I prepared, I just wanted to ask you about your personal relationship with teaching in Hong Kong and traveling to China. May I ask, when did you first start coming to China?
1: I first came to China in 1991. I taught for 1 year at the Johns Hopkins Nanjing University Center, which of course is in Nanjing. And that was a joint venture, still is around, and it's a joint venture of Johns Hopkins University in Baltimore, Maryland, the United States, and Nanjing University. So I was there for 1 year and then went back to the United States, to sunny California, then got a job in Hong Kong. And I've been at that job in Hong Kong now for 33 years.
0: Wow. So you've been coming since 1991. Before we get to these questions, what kinds of changes have you noticed in China over these, I don't know, what is that, 35 years of coming to China?
1: Well, of course, China's economy has improved tremendously during that period. A huge amount of new infrastructure built, tremendous upgrading in terms of the way in which the economy functions, that is, more value added to everything. And generally, the standard of living of people in China has doubled and then doubled and doubled again. China has reached a stage of now being more or less middle-income country, which it wasn't at the time, of course, when I first came there. Additionally, I think the level of education among Chinese has improved markedly, and the level of health care and almost everything else you can think of. It's not to say that there aren't still problems in China, and it's not to say that China is not a developing country still. It certainly is, and that can be seen from some of the regions where I've done field work, which are mostly areas of ethnic minorities in the western region of China.
0: Yeah, it's actually fascinating. I only started going to Xinjiang about 4 years ago, but you know, it's a beautiful place. There's obviously a lot more development necessary to see it reach the same levels that we see in, you know, eastern China. But I guess let's get to your book. Your book is about Uyghur genocide being utilized as a political stratagem. It is called Telling Tall Tales. I first heard about it from Danny Haifeng in New York, who is absolutely a huge fan of your piece. He advertised it on social media as a tool for understanding what's really going on in China. Let's get to the subtext. Whose strategy is it? And to what purpose is it a strategy?
1: It's a strategy basically employed by governments, one government in particular, the United States, but not by the United States alone, but also by several other Western sets of politicians, at least in Western Europe. Apart from them, there are, of course, Uyghur emigre organizations which make use of this strategy to advance their cause. The media, Western media, at least, pays attention, of course, to what governments say, what the emigres say, and also what a handful of Western scholars say about what's been going on in Xinjiang. I have to say, though, that it really is a handful, but they receive great attention, particularly from the politicians in Western countries and above all in the United States. What's ironic is that the people who actually study Xinjiang are, on the one hand, this rather small handful of Western scholars, but a much larger group of scholars in China, and particularly in Xinjiang itself, I would say that at least 90% of all those people who are Xinjiang specialists in the world are in fact in China, and overwhelmingly in Xinjiang itself. So in the discourse that emanates from the West, they are entirely marginalized. That is, the Western media, Western politicians, even the Western scholars of Xinjiang pay no attention whatever to the work that has been done by scholars in China about Xinjiang. Not only do they not pay any attention to it, if there are efforts made by people with views not identical to those of these politicians, media, and Western scholars, they are simply not allowed to express those views in academic journals, in the media itself. So the whole discourse then becomes extremely one-sided, at least outside of China and other developing countries. In China, of course, and in other developing countries, the discourse is more balanced, but not at all in the West. So obviously, the stratagem is being used for a political purpose. And the political purpose is to provide an additional weapon in the general effort against China, to contain China, if you will, that Western politicians are quite frank about. That is, they have a whole arsenal of claims made about China. And this is, you can say, one of the most important ones in the sense that, after all, it involves a charge of genocide, the crime of crimes. And so if you really want to hit China hard in the ideological sense, then you make that kind of claim, even though there's no empirical basis to it.
0: Let's look at some of the accusations that are made and try to unravel them. You know, one of the accusations that made is that there are boarding schools in Xinjiang that are erasing the local culture. You know, so what is the purpose of these Chinese boarding schools? And is Uyghur culture, Uyghur language being stifled?
1: Yeah, well, I actually have not studied in depth the boarding schools in Xinjiang as yet. I have, however, studied the boarding schools in Tibet. The boarding schools in Tibet are also the subject of an accusation of cultural genocide or even genocide per se. And I've looked at those in detail. I have a book chapter coming out soon about the boarding schools in Tibet. And those boarding schools are very much like the boarding schools in Xinjiang. So pretty much everything that I've found with regard to Tibet is probably applicable with regard to Xinjiang as well. The boarding schools are not something unique to these ethnic minority areas. Boarding schools are found all over China, and they've been in existence for a longer time in the mainly Han areas of China, and then were established also in the ethnic minority areas as well. And the primary reason for having boarding schools is that schools needed to be consolidated all over China, in part because of the falling birth rate. That is, some schools no longer had sufficient enrollment and therefore were shut down and students were moved to a consolidated school. And often the consolidated school was not in their village if they were rural, and therefore they had to travel a considerable distance to go to school. Well, it makes sense, of course, to establish boarding facilities in these consolidated schools so students don't have to travel such a long distance. And of course, in the ethnic minority areas like Xinjiang or Tibet, the distances are multiplied tremendously. That is, the distance from one settlement to another there is huge often. And conditions for travel are not as convenient as they are in some of the more developed parts of China. And therefore, there is a physical need for boarding schools. And of course, if boarding schools are established, then the question is, what do they do? Are they different in some way from ordinary non-boarding schools? By the way, the boarding schools in China include both boarding students and non-boarding students. That is, if you live close enough to the school, you don't have to board. You just continue to live at home. About 70% generally of the students at a boarding school in a place like Tibet, and I assume this is true about Xinjiang as well, will be actual boarders. The rest will be attending a boarding school, but they won't be actually boarding at the boarding school. In any case, the boarding schools are really not very different from other schools in China. That is, they have the same curriculum, but there are some variations. For example, in Tibet, there are classes in Tibetan language. Of course, the language of instruction now for all schools is typically Putonghua, that is Mandarin Chinese. So you'll be learning biology or mathematics using Putonghua. And of course, this is generally not a big problem in the sense that children learn languages much faster than we adults do. And by the time that they've had several years of primary education, they're basically fluent already in Putonghua. So they can learn these, for example, science and technology subjects using Putonghua. But apart from that, they also have some hours of instruction in their own mother tongues. So this is true, for example, in Tibet, where typically in a boarding school, there will be 5 hours

0: or maybe 6 hours of instruction per week in Tibetan language. So, of course, the students who are ethnic Tibetans already speak Tibetan. They may not speak standard Tibetan, and that's probably what they're being taught in their language classes. And they, of course, they also have to learn how to read and write Tibetan, which they do. Now, the situation in Xinjiang is a bit different in the sense that, first of all, 100% of Uyghurs in Xinjiang are very close to 100% are fluent in Uyghur, and they speak Uyghur on a daily basis. So they don't have to be taught to speak their mother tongue, of course. What they do have to learn is to read and write it, because as you may know, Uyghur is a language which uses Arabic script. And therefore, you have to learn the Arabic alphabet in order to be able to read and write Uyghur. So that, unfortunately, is not taught much in the schools in Xinjiang. Now, of course, learning an alphabet is not a huge task, and it can be taught at home. People can find some way to acquire that knowledge if they want to have it. But the fact of the matter is that most Uyghur parents are indifferent about their children learning how to read and write Uyghur. They already speak Uyghur at home. They speak Uyghur in society. They're not going to lose their capacity to speak Uyghur, at least probably not for generations to come. And that means that if they want to access Uyghur further, like access Uyghur literature, well, they'll have to find a way to learn the alphabet and to be able to read and write effectively. In the Tibetan boarding schools, there are all kinds of Tibetan cultural activities. In Uyghur boarding schools, I'm not sure yet because I haven't studied it yet in depth. But when I do, I'll certainly let you know whether that's also the case.
1: Oh, yeah. You're listening to The Bridge.
2: Well, I might guess my question, you mentioned everyone speaks Uyghur, at least in southern Xinjiang, where there's a large cities with Uyghur majorities. But let's talk about accessibility to Uyghur. Public signs, are they able, or is there Uyghur? What about bookstores? When they go into the bookstores, do they have access to their own literature in addition to Chinese, Mandarin or Putonghua literature, Hanza, I guess that's the right term. What about utilizing it, elevator warning signs or menus? How is the Uyghur written language accessible to people in Xinjiang?
0: It is, but it's hit or miss in the sense that if you go around even in southern Xinjiang, which is the Uyghur heartland, and I just came back from there. I was there up until last week. I was in four different counties in southern Xinjiang to do field work. The signs that you will find vary from place to place. That is, some small business owners will put up a sign only using Hanzi. Others will put up a sign that is bilingual. The government will put up all signs in a bilingual manner. So if you travel around, you will see some places or some businesses, for example, that don't bother with Uyghur. Other places, you will actually find some signs that are only in Uyghur. And then still you will find lots of signs that are bilingual. Probably there is some regulation which requires bilingual signage, but it's like in many other parts of the world, people don't want to be bothered to comply with regulations and will try to get away with not doing so. And I don't know, maybe it's considered no longer to be that crucial to have bilingual signage in the sense that younger people are pretty much all bilingual now in Xinjiang. Of course, there still should be bilingual signage.

0: because middle age and older people are not necessarily bilingual. And so they should still have that facility available to them to read in their own mother tongue. So it probably is more a problem of enforcement than one of an intention to do away with the Uyghur language.
1: Well, let's talk about the concept of genocide. Genocide means the erasure of it has like six different definitions according to the United Nations. But basically the idea that most people know in mainstream thought is that we're eliminating people physically, but then also there's this idea of cultural erasure. So one of the accusations is, I think it's 2 to 3 million people are in concentration camps in Xinjiang. Can you address that?
0: Well, I've recently written a paper about the question of whether Xinjiang has arbitrary detention as a policy. Of course, arbitrary detention is an international crime and also a domestic crime in China and elsewhere in the world. My conclusion after looking at what has been done in Xinjiang in terms of imprisonment and in terms of the establishment for 2.5 years of something called a vocational and educational training center, which the Uyghur emigres and others labeled as detention centers, is that these so-called detention centers did not have detention as their main purpose, and also that they were not following a policy which involved arbitrary detention. That is, there was no arbitrariness to it generally. It's not to say that there were no cases where people were arbitrarily detained. After all, if you have a program which encompasses tens of thousands of people at the very least, there are going to be some instances of arbitrary detention. But in general, there was, in particularly in the late teen period of the 21st century, there was a mobilization that involved the arrest of large numbers of people who were involved in separatism, terrorism, religious extremism, etc. And many people were indeed sentenced to prison. And some of the prison sentences were substantial. And those people who were imprisoned have generally served most or all of their sentence and are now getting out in large numbers. So those imprisonments were according to Chinese law. That is, Chinese law forbids the advocacy of separatism. And that is no different from the law of several other important countries in the world. For example, India, where it's illegal to advocate separating a part of the country. Obviously, terrorist acts are forbidden. Also, religious extremism is forbidden. In my papers, I have discussed, in a comparative sense, how many other countries in the world have similar laws. And by the way, the country where most of the accusations about Xinjiang emanates from, the United States, has some very harsh laws with regard to not just carrying out terrorist attacks, but intending to involve oneself with a terrorist organization. And their sentences range from anywhere from 10 years to 35 years in prison. So China's laws with regard to advocacy of separatism, involvement in terrorist organizations, or religious extremism are not that unusual in the comparative sense. Other people were sent to these vocational educational training centers, which existed from April 2017 to October 2019. And in those vocational educational training centers, which the Uyghur emigres like to label as concentration camps, detention centers, internment centers, etc., in those places, there actually was vocational and educational training. That is to say, people were taught a skill. They were taught to speak Putonghua, the national language of China. and they were taught about Chinese laws that were relevant to maintaining stability in the country. They were allowed generally to leave the vocational educational training centers on weekends and holidays. And this has been verified actually by Western media, such as the BBC. They actually found that on Friday afternoon, people would pour out of those vocational and educational training centers and go home and come back on Sunday evening. So this was hardly a concentration camp or even a detention center as we normally would think about it. So that existed for a couple of years, and the task was considered to be completed, and then they were shut down. And in fact, I know a scholar here in China who has some ties with high police officials. And he was told at the outset of this process that it was intended that the vocational educational training centers would last for 3 years. And in 2.5 years, they were indeed closed down. So this approach to dealing with terrorism, and there was widespread terrorism in Xinjiang for years. The University of Maryland's Global Terrorism Database shows that 767 people were killed in terrorist attacks in Xinjiang from the year 2000 to the year 2016. So there was widespread terrorism, and this strategy adopted by China to deal with terrorism is quite different from the strategies employed by some other countries. Think about the United States in that regard. The United States' approach to dealing with terrorism is to invade other countries, to conduct widespread military campaigns that result in tens of thousands, hundreds of thousands of deaths, Iraq, Afghanistan, etc. So this was an approach deliberately chosen to be different from that kind of approach to dealing with terrorism. There's no example of any mass killing, which is what is normally associated with genocide. And there is no example of making use of the other actions that are associated with a genocide. For example, a policy of widespread forced sterilization or separation of children from their parents, etc. So in the absence of the fulfillment of those kind of acts of genocide, it's impossible to find an intention to wipe out a people, which is what has to be found if you're charging genocide.
1: You know, before we move on, I wanted to talk to you. You briefly covered births. So could we go over the difference between ethnic minorities in China? They're, as far as I understand, they've always been allowed to have numerous children, whereas there was a period of the one-child policy where Han families could only have one child, which has been changed now. I think it's they can have up to 3 children without a tax burden. But could you talk about, in the context of Uyghurs, about genocide, how has their population been doing and their ability to reproduce?
0: Because they had not done whatever is necessary in terms of thought work to ensure that he did not exceed the birth limitations. In any case, these birth limitations were not generally enforced as to Uyghurs and other ethnic minority people in Xinjiang. And it was observed by many scholars who were doing field work that many Uyghur families, particularly in the countryside, greatly exceeded the number of children that they were technically allowed to have under the birth limitation system. Now, that system stayed in place until 2021. It probably should have been abolished earlier. And I think people in China now realize that around 2010, they'd achieved about all they could achieve that was positive from having a system of birth limitations, and they should have just abolished it then. But they didn't. They kept it on until 2021. And now the situation is that people can have an unlimited number of children. There's talk in media of a 3-child policy in China, but actually it's just a suggestion of 3 children. If you have more than 3 children, absolutely nothing is going to happen to you. You're not going to be fined. People are not going to come around to do thought work with you about limiting the number of children anymore. Obviously, China is interested in increasing its birth rate. So I think the question about Xinjiang has to do with the limitations on births that occurred between 2017 and 2021, because during that period of 4 years, there was an equalization of birth limitations policy. That is, Han and Uyghurs, or other ethnic minority people in Xinjiang, were limited to having 2 children in the cities and 3 children in the countryside, and it was enforced during that period, but only during that period. And that meant that ethnic minority people were discouraged from having more than 3 children. By discouraged, I mean they could be fined, just like Han people were fined. And that system existed for the 4 years and then was completely abolished. After it was abolished, the birth rate among Han stayed very low. In fact, the Han population in China is actually decreasing because the death rate is higher than the birth rate. So there's negative natural population growth among Han. But among Uyghurs, it's an entirely different matter. As I mentioned, I recently came back from Xinjiang just last week. In the field work that I did, I tried to obtain some village level, township level, and county level data about births and got statistics from people who are willing to impart that data to me. These indicate that the birth rate among rural Uyghurs in Xinjiang, in the heartland of Uyghur society in southern Xinjiang, is now about 2.5 times the birth rate for the country as a whole.
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1: Okay, sir, you know, another accusation that has been made is that of forced labor, that Uyghurs and other minority groups are being used as forced labor in China. During your travels in Xinjiang, did you find that that's the case? Did you find that there is forced labor among Uyghurs?
0: Well, the topic of forced labor is maybe the most significant one right now, in the sense that there are sanctions imposed against Xinjiang as a result of the accusations of forced labor, principally by the United States, but the European Union is considering sanctions, Australia is considering sanctions, etc., led, of course, by pressure from the United States. As to whether forced labor exists, China's a huge country, 1.4 billion people. It's impossible to rule out the presence of some forced labor somewhere in China. There's forced labor in virtually every country in the world. And I have done a very lengthy paper about this, which I wrote together with a Uyghur scholar. And it's based both on field work and on documentary evidence, and it has a comparative aspect to it. And the comparative aspect does indeed show that in many countries in the world, there's forced labor. So the question is not whether there is forced labor in the abstract. The question is there a policy of forced labor in a place like Xinjiang? And I can say with great certitude that there is no evidence at all of forced labor as a policy in Xinjiang. And one of the ways to determine that is to look at the pattern of people taking jobs in Xinjiang. And that's exactly what myself and this Uyghur scholar have done. By the way, our paper has already been accepted by a journal in the United States. Actually, it's published in Europe, but the editor is in the United States, and the article will appear probably around the end of this year or the beginning of next year. And as I said, it's a very long article which looks at actual patterns of people in southern Xinjiang getting jobs. And They get jobs in the same way that everyone else in China and the world gets jobs, and for the same purposes. We have a record, for example, of one village, of every person

if they refuse, undergoing a penalty for not taking the job, and being unable to quit the job once they have it. Well, using that International Labor Organization standard, there's nobody that we could find who has been forced to take a job or has been unable to quit a job that they were actually working at. Now, of course, there are exceptions that the International Labor Organization specifies in terms of forced labor. So one exception is if you're a prisoner. Prisoners can be forced to work. And indeed, even documents like the U.S. Constitution specify that prisoners can be forced to work. So there's an involuntary servitude clause within the U.S. Constitution, and it makes an exception for prisoners. And this is true in many countries in the world. Also, people who are undergoing vocational education can have a job to which they are assigned as part of that vocational educational program. So there were people who were in the vocational educational training centers in China between 2017 and 2019. This was in Xinjiang, who were indeed assigned to a job after they had acquired their vocational skill, like running a sewing machine, for example. And then they went to work in a factory afterwards, and they were assigned that job. But there's no evidence that they couldn't quit that job. And many people indeed did quit such jobs after they were assigned to them. So they weren't forced laborers. But there is established law that people who are undergoing vocational training can be assigned jobs. Also, people can be assigned jobs or be required to work in exchange for receiving welfare benefits. And there are many countries in the world that have such programs, such as the US and UK. So if you are receiving some kind of welfare benefits, you can be placed in a job. And that has been found to be legal by domestic courts in those countries. So what goes on in China in terms of forced labor is only something that is imagined by people who are advocates of the separation of Xinjiang from China. So they make this claim based upon what they say is just the risk of forced labor. And they present no actual cases of forced labor. They can't name a single person who is undergoing forced labor in Xinjiang. And typically, of course, since forced labor is an international crime, you have to show that it's widespread, it's systematic, and it's intentionally directed. That is the criteria accepted by the UN, accepted by the United States government, for crimes against humanity, such as forced labor. And that those criteria have not been met at all. If you have no cases, you have no examples, you have no evidence, then your claim should simply be dismissed. And you should be criticized for having made a claim, which, after all, results in considerable hardship for people affected by the sanctions which have been imposed. Because the sanctions that the U.S. government has imposed, the Uyghur Forced Labor Protection Act, that has resulted in large-scale layoffs of workers at factories, mostly textile and garment factories, but some other kinds of factories, polysilicon factories, for example, in Xinjiang. And most of those people who were laid off have been Uyghurs. And most of those Uyghurs who have been laid off have been Uyghur women. So that's the consequence of making this kind of false accusation. Now, unfortunately, most people who hear about forced labor have no access to any countervailing arguments. So the article that I and this Uyghur scholar will publish will be, in effect, the first systematic examination of this whole question of forced labor. Now, whether it'll have any effect, because after all, it's going to appear in an academic journal, whether it'll have any effect, hard to

0: say, but at least it gets the ball rolling in terms of construction of a counter narrative about forced labor in Xinjiang.
1: Well, I've actually posted about similar ideas because I personally drove out into the cotton fields of Xinjiang and spent days driving around interviewing people myself and found that everyone there were working after the mechanized machines went over the cotton fields were like thrilled to have the job. But, you know, also that the U.S. sanctions are hurting Uyghur people, which is kind of politically ironic, like that the United States claims to be helping Uyghur people. And yet the primary economic hardship that Uyghur people seem to be enduring is a consequence of U.S. sanctions against them. But I wanted to talk to you about cultural erasure, because when in some areas of the political discourse, people acknowledge, yes, there is no literal genocide happening. Sometimes people will make the accusation of a cultural genocide. So in your experience of traveling in Xizang and Xinjiang also, how do you think of China's minority groups in terms of their ability to retain their cultural identity so far as they want to? You know, obviously there are going to be Uyghur people who want to wear jeans and a t-shirt. So, I mean, they do so. And I see that. And that doesn't seem to me like cultural erasure. That seems like an intentional personal adoption of international cultural standards. But, you know, as far as people who want to continue to practice, you know, Miao cultural identity or Tibetan cultural identity practices, you know, the dress, the music, the customs and so forth, are they able to do so? And especially in the case in Xinjiang of Uyghurs.
0: I think the two most important aspects of culture for many people in the world is language and religion. In terms of language, a study was done about 4 years ago by a scholar in Xinjiang about the degree of mother tongue language retention and use on the part of Uyghurs and other ethnic minorities in Xinjiang. This article appeared, of course, only in Chinese, and it indicated that in southern Xinjiang, 100% of the Uyghurs surveyed were fluent in the Uyghur language. In northern Xinjiang, 99.9% of Uyghurs were fluent in the Uyghur language. So there's no problem in terms of language erasure. It's perfectly possible for people to become bilingual and retain fluency in their mother tongue. Now, I understand that in some countries that hasn't been the case after a generation or two. The U.S., for example, linguists consider to be the graveyard of languages because people who are immigrants to that country, often by the third generation, will have had their mother tongue erased in effect. But that's not the case in China. That is to say, ethnic minority people overwhelmingly still speak their ancestral language. It is the case that ethnic minority languages are generally well preserved. As for religion, there is a worldwide diminution of religiosity among peoples of all different religions. So this is not something that I've documented, but rather Pew and other research groups in Western countries do surveys frequently about the degree to which people are religious. And religion has diminished sharply among Christians, among Buddhists, among Muslims, the three principal religions of the world. And this is almost universal. That is, almost every country in the last 10 years has seen a sharp drop in terms of the degree to which people are religious, especially young people. If you take, for example, Poland, this is a country that people associate with religiosity. People are devout Catholics there. But if you look at the degree to which religion has diminished in Poland, it's quite substantial, particularly in the last 10 years, and especially among those below the age of 40. So now there's a sharp dichotomy between younger people and older people. Well, the same thing is true in Muslim countries, in Muslim regions of other countries. In Iran, for example, the Islamic Republic, religion has faded quite substantially. The amount of mosque attendance has diminished sharply. And this has been documented by media in India, media in Germany, etc., who have examined the degree to which people in Iran are religious or not. So it's almost inevitable that in a place like Xinjiang, the degree of religiosity would also diminish. And it has. And mosque attendance is down. Now, of course, people may argue that this is because it's discouraged or even punished in Xinjiang. But there's no evidence of actual punishment of people for attending mosques. And there is some evidence, actually, of people even being encouraged to attend mosques. Now, the number of mosques has diminished. There's no doubt about that. The number of mosques has diminished principally because of the fall off in mosque attendance. And the fall off in mosque attendance in Xinjiang is pretty much identical to the fall off in church attendance in the UK or in Belgium or even in the United States. And so when there is a fall off in attendance at religious ceremonies, obviously there's less need to have many mosques. So one of the villages, one of the townships that I visited just 2 weeks ago in Xinjiang, they had had previously 32 mosques in that township, a substantial number of mosques given the population. And now they have only 13. They consolidated mosques because the mosques were simply not being used. So they converted the buildings to other uses. People can still attend those 13 mosques. They might have to travel a little bit further than they did in the old days to do so, but they can still go, and they do still go. I was in Xinjiang in 2024 during Qurban. It's a religious festival. It's the Eid al-Adha in Arabic. So it's the feast of the sacrifice of Abraham, of his son to God, and is the major religious holiday in Xinjiang. The mosques were overflowing with people. You couldn't get in. You had to stand out in the street. There were so many people attending. So I think in Xinjiang, there is a pattern being established that's not hugely different from some other places in the world. You know, a lot of Christians will attend church on Christmas and on Easter. The rest of the time, and they do other things on Sunday. The situation, I think, for Uyghurs is now becoming much the same. Some people will continue to attend the mosque on Friday, which is the day for gathering in the mosque. But many people will come to the mosque only on holidays. Nobody persecutes them for believing in Islam. They can read the Quran. They can consult with imams. They can go to the mosque and pray. I've visited mosques in Xinjiang. I've also visited mosques in other parts of China, and I've always seen people praying there. Now, it may not be a great number of people praying there, except on the major holidays again. So what this means then is that both language and religion, the two principal elements of people's culture, I think, are preserved in Xinjiang and preserved in the rest of China as well. As to the other things like singing, dancing, calligraphy, cooking, all those things, there's no inhibitions on those at all. Some of the claims that have been made by the supporters of the Uyghur emigres in the United States are quite bizarre in that regard. There's one Xinjiang specialist in Indiana who made the claim not long ago that the fact that Uyghurs were now adopting other breakfast foods, adopting the kind of breakfast foods that are typically eaten by Han people or by Westerners, you know, they're eating cereal or they're eating youtiao, which is this kind of fried bread Han people will eat. The fact that they're doing that is an element of cultural genocide against them. So typically, Uyghurs traditionally would just eat some naan, which is this flat bread typically eaten in Xinjiang, have naan and tea at breakfast, because breakfast is not a major meal among Uyghurs. So they would just have that very simple breakfast. And now they're having more elaborate breakfast.

0: purpose. And this person, this scholar, actually labeled that as cultural genocide. Now, nobody is saying that Uyghurs have been ordered to change their breakfast habits. He's just saying that this has occurred, and this is an erosion of Uyghur culture. But nobody who grasps the notion of cultural genocide would think that's a serious claim.
1: I find that shocking. I guess every time I have a Chinese breakfast instead of an American breakfast, my culture is being erased. So it's particularly a strange thing to say for that scholar. I'd like to talk about your own perspective about Sino-US relations to some extent. I mean, we're all both Americans. We're living here in Asia, in China. And, you know, how do you think about this narrative that is being constructed in the West, in Washington, D.C., by a few Uyghur people and a lot of U.S. institutions? How does this impact Sino-U.S. relations? I mean, obviously, I'm assuming, like me, you would love to see China and the United States getting along better, being better friends, being better partners where we can be. And, you know, do you think that this narrative is getting in the way of improving Sino-U.S. relations?
0: Yeah, it certainly is. Slight correction, though, before I respond to that. I'm both Canadian and American.
1: Sure.
0: In any case, relations between China and the United States definitely have had their ups and downs. And there is a consensus among U.S. politicians that the United States should be hostile to China. There are virtually no American politicians who have the idea that the U.S. and China should be friends. And this is in part because they have the conception that the United States is the world's hegemon and has the right to be the world's hegemon, and they don't want to see that eroded. This is something firmly implanted in the minds of U.S. politicians, that the United States has been the dominant power in the world since the end of World War II, and it should remain so. And that means once there is a potential challenger to the United States, and China is seen as the only potential challenger to the United States in terms of its hegemony in the world, then everything that can be done should be done to contain China. And the campaign about Xinjiang, just like the campaign about Tibet and many other campaigns that the U.S. Politicians have constructed, is designed to that end. That is, it's designed to ensure that the United States remains dominant in the world, that China at best plays second fiddle, and that China's progress in terms of closing the gap with the United States in terms of, for example, technological development will not continue. That is, that the United States will again be the undisputed king of the world. So this campaign will not fade away easily. That is, the campaign about Xinjiang will not fade away easily. It could only fade away if the majority of people saw it in this context. That is, as one tool, one weapon being used by U.S. politicians in their efforts to contain China. And if they come to the conclusion that containing China is a bad idea. That is, that it would be a better thing to do to have some system of cooperation which allows both the United States and China to advance in common. So far in the U.S., that hasn't been the case. Most people still cling to the idea that the United States should be the undisputed hegemon in the world, although if you look at surveys done recently in the U.S., it shows that younger people have diverged from that idea. That younger people in the United States are now rejecting the idea that there should be hostility between the United States and China. Now, it remains to be seen whether as they grow older, they will change their position or not. I hope they don't, of course, but I think there's every reason to suspect that they won't. And that is because actually when people look at China and look at the United States,

0: United States now, if they have access to useful information about China, they will come to the conclusion that in some respects, yes, China does things worse than the United States. In other respects, it does things better than the United States. And in most things, it does pretty much the same as the United States. So that there's no reason for this kind of popular hostility toward China. But that doesn't mean that the politicians are going to change their position. I think we should spend much less time worrying about how the politicians think and much more time thinking about how the Lao Baixing, to use a Chinese expression, the common people of the United States think about this relationship.
1: Wow, that incredibly insightful on all counts. I mean, every single question that I asked you, I kind of had an abstract idea of what you were going to say, but you said so much more, and I learned so very much from this interview. Thank you so much for your time. The book is Telling Tall Tales, Uyghur Genocide as a Political Stratagem. Again, thank you so much for your time, Dr. Barry Sautner.

0: 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Hear the difference.
1: Now's the news. I'm Tian Lu. Azerbaijani President Ilham Aliyev has met with Chinese Foreign Minister Wang Yi in Baku. Aliyev praised China's long-standing support for Azerbaijan's economic and social development and its efforts to safeguard national interests. He said China is a leading force in the rise of the global south and its modernization offers an example for developing countries. Wang said China stands ready to deepen cooperation with Azerbaijan on the Middle Corridor and remains a reliable strategic partner in Azerbaijan's development. He also called for closer coordination to safeguard the common interests of Global South countries. China's Auto Industry Association says the consensus between China and the European Union on hybrid and electric vehicle trade will help stabilize industry expectations and ensure the smooth operation of automotive supply chains. The China Association of Automobile Manufacturers said the consensus will provide a more predictable environment for automotive companies to pursue trade and investment cooperation and help safeguard the

0: shared interests of industry players and consumers on both sides. China has successfully launched a Jiuquan 2E carrier rocket, sending 10 satellites into their preset orbits. The launch took place on Wednesday evening from the Dongfeng Commercial Space Innovation Pilot Zone in northwest China. 8 of the satellites are part of a commercial space computing project designed to build AI infrastructure in orbit. More than 32,000 enterprises are participating in the 140th edition of the Canton Fair, which coincides with the event's 70th anniversary. The exhibition in Guangzhou runs until November the 4th. This year's fair puts a strong focus on new products, green technology and AI. He Jingyi has more.
1: The fair comes at a time when the latest third quarter trade data are showing continued resilience and an improving trade structure. Perhaps the biggest highlight this year is what actually on display. New products make up more than 23% of the exhibits, a record high, and green products account for another 26%. Around two-thirds of exhibitors have already integrated industrial internet or AI into their production. For the first time, the Canton Fair has also set up a buyer alliance. The aim is to make these connections more targeted and more efficient. And for many Chinese exporters, that reflects a broader shift from simply selling products overseas to bringing together technology, products and service together as they expand into global market.
0: China's trade in goods posted double-digit growth in September. In yuan terms, exports grew nearly 30%, while imports jumped 25%. In dollar terms, growth was at its fastest since February. Exports of rare earths and integrated circuits led to strong September performances, meeting global demand for China-made parts for data centers to power artificial intelligence. In the first three quarters, China's imports grew faster than exports, with total trade rising by 18.8%. The headquarters of the world's largest oil company caught fire after a missile attack in Saudi Arabia. The strike on Aramco, which serves as the backbone of the kingdom's economy, came amid continuous hostilities between Saudi Arabia and Yemen's Houthi group. Debris from two intercepted Houthi ballistic missiles fell on residential areas in Riyadh, injuring 4 people and damaging homes. The Saudi-led coalition carried out strikes on Yemen's fuel storage facilities in Sana'a and in Red Sea coastal areas. Saudi Arabia has again warned the Houthis of consequences for repeated attacks. The head of the Houthis' Supreme Political Council vowed to continue fighting. Ukrainian President Volodymyr Zelensky says Kyiv is ready for an energy ceasefire with Russia. He is addressing European Union leaders at a summit in Brussels this week as they discuss continued support for Kyiv and Ukraine's progress toward EU membership. U.S. President Donald Trump said Washington is still sharing intelligence with Kyiv. The Kremlin said consultations on an energy ceasefire are ongoing. The flame for next year's Winter Universiade has arrived in Changchun. The event in northeast China will run from January the 15th to the 25th. And that's the news. I'm Tianlu.
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3: Welcome to The Bridge, enlightening conversations on world cultures, life, and everything in between. Hey everyone, this is Jason Smith, host of The Bridge podcast from sunny California. 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We love The Bridge.

0: Hey everyone, I'm Jason Smith. I'm originally from sunny California, now living in beautiful Beijing. Today's guest is Dr. Barry Sottman, Professor Emeritus of Social Science at Hong Kong University of Science and Technology, a political scientist and lawyer. Dr. Sottman specializes in ethnic politics in China and China's relations with the wider world. He is author of the new book, Telling Tall Tales, Uyghur Genocide as a Political Stratagem. Welcome to the Bridge to China, sir. You know, before I get to the questions that I prepared, I just wanted to ask you about your personal relationship with teaching in Hong Kong and traveling to China. May I ask, when did you first start coming to China?
1: I first came to China in 1991. I taught for 1 year at the Johns Hopkins Nanjing University Center, which of course is in Nanjing. And that was a joint venture, still is around, and it's a joint venture of Johns Hopkins University in Baltimore, Maryland, the United States, and Nanjing University. So I was there for 1 year and then went back to the United States, to sunny California, then got a job in Hong Kong. And I've been at that job in Hong Kong now for 33 years.
0: Wow. So you've been coming since 1991. Before we get to these questions, what kinds of changes have you noticed in China over these, I don't know, what is that, 35 years of coming to China?
1: Well, of course, China's economy has improved tremendously during that period. A huge amount of new infrastructure built, tremendous upgrading in terms of the way in which the economy functions, that is, more value added to everything. And generally, the standard of living of people in China has doubled and then doubled and doubled again. China has reached a stage of now being more or less middle-income country, which it wasn't at the time, of course, when I first came there. Additionally, I think the level of education among Chinese has improved markedly, and the level of health care and almost everything else you can think of. It's not to say that there aren't still problems in China, and it's not to say that China is not a developing country still. It certainly is, and that can be seen from some of the regions where I've done field work, which are mostly areas of ethnic minorities in the western region of China.
0: Yeah, it's actually fascinating. I only started going to Xinjiang about 4 years ago, but you know, it's a beautiful place. There's obviously a lot more development necessary to see it reach the same levels that we see in, you know, eastern China. But I guess let's get to your book. Your book is about Uyghur genocide being utilized as a political stratagem. It is called Telling Tall Tales. I first heard about it from Danny Haifeng in New York, who is absolutely a huge fan of your piece. He advertised it on social media as a tool for understanding what's really going on in China. Let's get to the subtext. Whose strategy is it? And to what purpose is it a strategy?
1: It's a strategy basically employed by governments, one government in particular, the United States, but not by the United States alone, but also by several other Western sets of politicians, at least in Western Europe. Apart from them, there are, of course, Uyghur emigre organizations which make use of this strategy to advance their cause. The media, Western media, at least, pays attention, of course, to what governments say, what the emigres say, and also what a handful of Western scholars say about what's been going on in Xinjiang. I have to say, though, that it really is a handful, but they receive great attention, particularly from the politicians in Western countries and above all in the United States. What's ironic is that the people who actually study Xinjiang are, on the one hand, this rather small handful of Western scholars, but a much larger group of scholars in China, and particularly in Xinjiang itself. I would say that at least 90% of all those people who are Xinjiang specialists in the world are in fact in China and overwhelmingly in Xinjiang itself. So in the discourse that emanates from the West, they are entirely marginalized. That is, the Western media, Western politicians, even the Western scholars of Xinjiang pay no attention whatever to the work that has been done by scholars in China about Xinjiang. Not only do they not pay any attention to it, if there are efforts made by people with views not identical to those of these politicians, media, and Western scholars, they are simply not allowed to express those views in academic journals, in the media itself. So the whole discourse then becomes extremely one-sided, at least outside of China and other developing countries. In China, of course, and in other developing countries, the discourse is more balanced, but not at all in the West. So obviously, the stratagem is being used for a political purpose. And the political purpose is to provide an additional weapon in the general effort against China, to contain China, if you will, that Western politicians are quite frank about. That is, they have a whole arsenal of claims made about China. And this is, you can say, one of the most important ones in the sense that, after all, it involves a charge of genocide, the crime of crimes. And so if you really want to hit China hard in the ideological sense, then you make that kind of claim, even though there's no empirical basis to it.
0: Let's look at some of the accusations that are made and try to unravel them. You know, one of the accusations that made is that there are boarding schools in Xinjiang that are erasing the local culture. You know, so what is the purpose of these Chinese boarding schools? And is Uyghur culture, Uyghur language being stifled?
1: Yeah, well, I actually have not studied in depth the boarding schools in Xinjiang as yet. I have, however, studied the boarding schools in Tibet. The boarding schools in Tibet are also the subject of an accusation of cultural genocide or even genocide per se. And I've looked at those in detail. I have a book chapter coming out soon about the boarding schools in Tibet. And those boarding schools are very much like the boarding schools in Xinjiang. So pretty much everything that I've found with regard to Tibet is probably applicable with regard to Xinjiang as well. The boarding schools are not something unique to these ethnic minority areas. Boarding schools are found all over China, and they've been in existence for a longer time in the mainly Han areas of China, and then were established also in the ethnic minority areas as well. And the primary reason for having boarding schools is that schools needed to be consolidated all over China, in part because of the falling birth rate. That is, some schools no longer had sufficient enrollment and therefore were shut down and students were moved to a consolidated school. And often the consolidated school was not in their village if they were rural, and therefore they had to travel a considerable distance to go to school. Well, it makes sense, of course, to establish boarding facilities in these consolidated schools so students don't have to travel such a long distance. And of course, in the ethnic minority areas like Xinjiang or Tibet, the distances are multiplied tremendously. That is, the distance from one settlement to another there is huge often. And conditions for travel are not as convenient as they are in some of the more developed parts of China. And therefore, there is a physical need for boarding schools. And of course, if boarding schools are established, then the question is, what do they do? Are they different in some way from ordinary non-boarding schools? By the way, the boarding schools in China include both boarding students and non-boarding students. That is, if you live close enough to the school, you don't have to board. You just continue to live at home. About 70% generally of the students at a boarding school in a place like Tibet, and I assume this is true about Xinjiang as well, will be actual boarders. The rest will be attending a boarding school, but they won't be actually boarding at the boarding school. In any case, the boarding schools are really

0: not very different from other schools in China. That is, they have the same curriculum, but there are some variations. For example, in Tibet, there are classes in Tibetan language. Of course, the language of instruction now for all schools is typically Putonghua, that is Mandarin Chinese. So you'll be learning biology or mathematics using Putonghua. And of course, this is generally not a big problem in the sense that children learn languages much faster than we adults do. And by the time that they've had several years of primary education, they're basically fluent already in Putonghua. So they can learn these, for example, science and technology subjects using Putonghua. But apart from that, they also have some hours of instruction in their own mother tongues. So this is true, for example, in Tibet, where typically in a boarding school, there will be 5 hours or maybe 6 hours of instruction per week in Tibetan language. So of course, the students who are ethnic Tibetans already speak Tibetan. They may not speak standard Tibetan, and that's probably what they're being taught in their language classes. And they, of course, they also have to learn how to read and write Tibetan, which they do. Now, the situation in Xinjiang is a bit different in the sense that, first of all, 100% of Uyghurs in Xinjiang, or very close to 100%, are fluent in Uyghur, and they speak Uyghur on a daily basis. So they don't have to be taught to speak their mother tongue, of course. What they do have to learn is to read and write it, because as you may know, Uyghur is a language which uses Arabic script. And therefore, you have to learn the Arabic alphabet in order to be able to read and write Uyghur. So that, unfortunately, is not taught much in the schools in Xinjiang. Now, of course, learning an alphabet is not a huge task, and it can be taught at home. People can find some way to acquire that knowledge if they want to have it. But the fact of the matter is that most Uyghur parents are indifferent about their children learning how to read and write Uyghur. They already speak Uyghur at home. They speak Uyghur in society. They are not going to lose their capacity to speak Uyghur, at least probably not for generations to come. And that means that if they want to access Uyghur further, like access Uyghur literature, well, they'll have to find a way to learn the alphabet and to be able to read and write effectively. In the Tibetan boarding schools, there are all kinds of Tibetan cultural activities. In Uyghur boarding schools, I'm not sure yet because I haven't studied it yet in depth. But when I do, I'll certainly let you know whether that's also the case.
1: Oh, yeah. You're listening to The Bridge.
2: My question, you mentioned everyone speaks Uyghur, at least in southern Xinjiang, where there's a large cities with Uyghur majorities. But let's talk about accessibility to Uyghur. Public signs, are they able, or is there Uyghur? What about bookstores? When they go into the bookstores, are there bookstore, do they have access to their own literature, in addition to Chinese, Mandarin or Putonghua literature, Hanza, I guess that's the right term. What about utilizing it, elevator warning signs or menus? How is the Uyghur written language accessible to people in Xinjiang?
0: It is, but it's hit or miss in the sense that if you go around even in southern Xinjiang, which is the Uyghur heartland, and I just came back from there. I was there up until last week. I was in 4 different counties in southern Xinjiang to do field work. the signs that you will find vary from place to place. That is, some small business owners will put up a sign only using Hanzi. Others will put up a sign that is bilingual. The government will put up all signs in a bilingual manner. So if you travel around, you will see some places or some businesses, for example, that don't bother with Uyghur. Other places, you will actually find some signs that are only in Uyghur. And then still you will find lots of signs that are bilingual. Probably there is some regulation which requires bilingual signage. But it's like in many other parts of the world, people don't want to be bothered to comply with regulations and will try to get away with not doing so. And I don't know, maybe it's considered no longer to be that crucial to have bilingual signage, in the sense that younger people are pretty much all bilingual now in Xinjiang. Of course, there still should be bilingual signage because middle-aged and older people are not necessarily bilingual. And so they should still have that facility available to them to read in their own mother tongue. So it probably is more a problem of enforcement than one of an intention to do away with the Uyghur language.
2: Well, let's talk about the concept of genocide. Genocide means the erasure of it has like six different definitions, according to the United Nations. But basically, the idea that most people know in mainstream thought is that we're eliminating people physically. But then also there's this idea of cultural erasure. So one of the accusations is, I think it's 2 to 3 million people are in concentration camps in Xinjiang. Can you address that?
0: Well, I've recently written a paper about the question of whether Xinjiang has arbitrary detention as a policy. Of course, arbitrary detention is an international crime and also a domestic crime in China and elsewhere in the world. My conclusion after looking at what has been done in Xinjiang in terms of imprisonment and in terms of the establishment for 2.5 years of something called a vocational and educational training center, which the Uyghur emigres and others labeled as detention centers, is that these so-called detention centers did not have detention as their main purpose, and also that they were not following a policy which involved arbitrary detention. That is, there was no arbitrariness to it generally. It's not to say that there were no cases where people were arbitrarily detained. After all, if you have a program which encompasses tens of thousands of people at the very least, there are going to be some instances of arbitrary detention. But in general, there was, in particularly in the late teen period of the 21st century, there was a mobilization that involved the arrest of large numbers of people who were involved in separatism, terrorism, religious extremism, etc. And many people were indeed sentenced to prison. And some of the prison sentences were substantial. And those people who were imprisoned have generally served most or all of their sentence and are now getting out in large numbers. So those imprisonments were according to Chinese law. That is, Chinese law forbids the advocacy of separatism. And that is no different from the law of several other important countries in the world. For example, India, where it's illegal to advocate separating a part of the country. Obviously, terrorist acts are forbidden. Also, religious extremism is forbidden. In my papers, I have discussed, in a comparative sense, how many other countries in the world have similar laws. And by

0: the way, the country where most of the accusations about Xinjiang emanates from, the United States, has some very harsh laws with regard to not just carrying out terrorist attacks, but intending to involve oneself with a terrorist organization. And their sentences range from anywhere from 10 years to 35 years in prison. So China's laws with regard to advocacy of separatism, involvement in terrorist organizations, or religious extremism are not that unusual in the comparative sense. Other people were sent to these vocational educational training centers, which existed from April 2017 to October 2019. And in those vocational educational training centers, which the Uyghur emigres like to label as concentration camps, detention centers, internment centers, etc., in those places, there actually was vocational and educational training. That is to say, people were taught a skill. They were taught to speak Putonghua, the national language of China. And they were taught about Chinese laws that were relevant to maintaining stability in the country. They were allowed generally to leave the vocational educational training centers on weekends and holidays. And this has been verified actually by Western media, such as the BBC. They actually found that on Friday afternoon, people would pour out of those vocational and educational training centers and go home and come back on Sunday evening. So this was hardly a concentration camp or even a detention center as we normally would think about it. So that existed for a couple of years, and the task was considered to be completed, and then they were shut down. And in fact, I know a scholar here in China who has some ties with high police officials, and he was told at the outset of this process that it was intended that the vocational educational training centers would last for 3 years, and in 2.5 years, they were indeed closed down. So this approach to dealing with terrorism, and there was widespread terrorism in Xinjiang for years. The University of Maryland's Global Terrorism Database shows that 767 people were killed in terrorist attacks in Xinjiang from the year 2000 to the year 2016. So there was widespread terrorism, and this strategy adopted by China to deal with terrorism is quite different from the strategies employed by some other countries. I mean, think about the United States in that regard. The United States' approach to dealing with terrorism is to invade other countries, to conduct widespread military campaigns that result in tens of thousands, hundreds of thousands of deaths, Iraq, Afghanistan, etc. So this was an approach deliberately chosen to be different from that kind of approach to dealing with terrorism. There's no example of any mass killing, which is what is normally associated with genocide. And there is no example of making use of the other actions that are associated with a genocide. For example, a policy of widespread forced sterilization or separation of children from their parents, etc. So in the absence of the fulfillment of those kind of acts of genocide, it's impossible to find an intention to wipe out a people, which is what has to be found if you're charging genocide.
1: You know, before we move on, I wanted to talk to you. You briefly covered births. So could we go over the difference between ethnic minorities in China? They're, as far as I understand, they've always been allowed to have numerous children, whereas there was a period of the one-child policy where Han families could only have one child, which has been changed now. I think it's they can have up to three children without a tax burden. But could you talk about, in the context of Uyghurs, about genocide, how has their population been doing and their ability to reproduce?
0: Because they had not done whatever is necessary in terms of thought work to ensure that he did not exceed the birth limitations. In any case, These birth limitations were not generally enforced as to Uyghurs and other ethnic minority people in Xinjiang. And it was observed by many scholars who were doing field work that many Uyghur families, particularly in the countryside, greatly exceeded the number of children that they were technically allowed to have under the birth limitation system. Now, that system stayed in place until 2021. It probably should have been abolished earlier. And I think people in China now realize that around 2010, they'd achieved about all they could achieve that was positive from having a system of birth limitations, and they should have just abolished it then, but they didn't. They kept it on until 2021. And now the situation is that people can have an unlimited number of children. There's talk in media of a three-child policy in China, but actually it's just a suggestion of three children. If you have more than three children, absolutely nothing is going to happen to you. You're not going to be fined. People are not going to come around to do thought work with you about limiting the number of children anymore. Obviously, China is interested in increasing its birth rate. So I think the question about Xinjiang has to do with the limitations on births that occurred between 2017 and 2021, because during that period of 4 years, there was an equalization of birth limitations policy. That is, Han and Uyghurs, or other ethnic minority people in Xinjiang, were limited to having two children in the cities and three children in the countryside, and it was enforced during that period, but only during that period. And that meant that ethnic minority people were discouraged from having more than three children. By discouraged, I mean they could be fined, just like Han people were fined. And that system existed for the 4 years and then was completely abolished. After it was abolished, the birth rate among Han stayed very low. In fact, the Han population in China is actually decreasing because the death rate is higher than the birth rate. So there's negative natural population growth among Han. But among Uyghurs, it's an entirely different matter. As I mentioned, I recently came back from Xinjiang just last week. In the field work that I did, I tried to obtain some village level, township level, and county level data about births and got statistics from people who are willing to impart that data to me. These indicate that the birth rate among rural Uyghurs in Xinjiang, in the heartland of Uyghur society in southern Xinjiang, is now about 2.5 times the birth rate for the country as a whole. Oh, yeah.
2: You're listening to The Bridge.
1: Okay, sir. You know, another accusation that has been made is that of forced labor, that Uyghurs and other minority groups are being used as forced labor in China. During your travels in Xinjiang, did you find that that's the case? Did you find that there is forced labor among Uyghurs?
0: Well, the topic of forced labor is maybe the most significant one right now, in the sense that there are sanctions imposed against Xinjiang as a result of the accusations of forced labor, principally by the United States, but the European Union is considering sanctions, Australia is considering sanctions, etc., led, of course, by pressure from the United States. As to whether forced labor exists, China's a huge country, 1.4 billion people. It's impossible to rule out the presence of some forced labor somewhere in China. There's forced labor in virtually every country in the world. And I have done a very lengthy paper about this, which I wrote together with a Uyghur scholar And it's based both on field work and on documentary evidence, and it has a comparative aspect to it. And the comparative aspect does indeed show that in many countries in the world, there's forced labor. So the question is not whether there is forced labor in the abstract. The question is there a policy of forced labor in a place like Xinjiang? And I can say with great certitude that there is no evidence at all of forced labor as a policy in Xinjiang. And one of the ways to determine that is to look at the pattern of people taking jobs in Xinjiang. And that's exactly what myself and this Uyghur scholar have done. By the way, our paper has already been accepted by a journal in the United States. Actually, it's published in Europe, but the editor is in the United States. And the article will appear probably around the end of this year or the beginning of next year. And as I said, it's a very long article, which looks at actual patterns of people in southern Xinjiang getting jobs. And they get jobs in the same way that everyone else in China and the world gets jobs, and for the same purposes. We have a record, for example, of one village, of every person in the village who's employed, what kind of job they got, what their salary is, how they got that job, etc. And not a single one was ordered to take a job, and not a single one is working at a job where they cannot quit that job. And the International Labor Organization defines forced labor as a person being ordered to take a job, and if they refuse, undergoing a penalty for not taking the job, and being unable to quit the job once they have it. Well, using that International Labor Organization standard, there's nobody that we could find who has been forced to take a job or has been unable to quit a job that they were actually working at. Now, of course, there are exceptions that the International Labor Organization specifies in terms of forced labor. So one exception is if you're a prisoner. Prisoners can be forced to work. And indeed, even documents like the U.S. Constitution specify that prisoners can be forced to work. So there's an involuntary servitude clause within the U.S. Constitution, and it makes an exception for prisoners. And this is true in many countries in the world. Also, people who are undergoing vocational education can have a job to which they are assigned as part of that vocational educational program. So there were people who were in the vocational educational training centers in China between 2017 and 2019. This was in Xinjiang, who were indeed assigned to a job after they had acquired their vocational skill, like running a sewing machine, for example. And then they went to work in a factory afterwards, and they were assigned that job. But there's no evidence that they couldn't quit that job. And many people indeed did quit such jobs after they were assigned to them. So they weren't forced laborers. But there is established law that people who are undergoing vocational training can be assigned jobs. Also, people can be assigned jobs or be required to work in exchange for receiving welfare benefits. And there are many countries in the world that have such programs, such as the US and UK. So if you are receiving some kind of welfare benefits, you can be placed in a job. And that has been found to be legal by domestic courts in those countries. So what goes on in China in terms of forced labor is only something that is imagined by people who are advocates of the separation of Xinjiang from China. So they make this claim based upon what they say is just the risk of forced labor. and they present no actual cases of forced labor. They can't name a single person who is undergoing forced labor.

0: results in considerable hardship for people affected by the sanctions which have been imposed. Because the sanctions that the U.S. government has imposed, the Uyghur Forced Labor Protection Act, that has resulted in large-scale layoffs of workers at factories, mostly textile and garment factories, but some other kinds of factories, polysilicon factories, for example, in Xinjiang. And most of those people who were laid off have been Uyghurs. And most of those Uyghurs who have been laid off have been Uyghur women. So that's the consequence of making this kind of false accusation. Now, unfortunately, most people who hear about forced labor have no access to any countervailing arguments. So the article that I and this Uyghur scholar will publish will be, in effect, the first systematic examination of this whole question of forced labor. Now, whether it'll have any effect, because it, after all, it's going to appear in an academic journal, whether it'll have any effect, hard to say, but at least it gets the ball rolling in terms of construction of a counter-narrative about forced labor in Xinjiang.
1: Well, I've actually posted about similar ideas because I personally drove out into the cotton fields of Xinjiang and spent days driving around interviewing people myself and found that everyone there were working after the mechanized machines went over the cotton fields were like thrilled to have the job. But, you know, also that the U.S. sanctions are hurting Uyghur people, which is kind of politically ironic, like that the United States claims to be helping Uyghur people. And yet the primary economic hardship that Uyghur people seem to be enduring is a consequence of U.S. sanctions against them. But I wanted to talk to you about cultural erasure, because when in some areas of the political discourse, people acknowledge, yes, there is no literal genocide happening. Sometimes people will make the accusation of a cultural genocide. So in your experience of traveling in Xizang and Xinjiang also, how do you think of China's minority groups in terms of their ability to retain their cultural identity so far as they want to? You know, obviously, there are going to be Uyghur people who want to wear jeans and a T-shirt. So, I mean, they do so. And I see that. And that doesn't seem to me like cultural erasure. That seems like an intentional personal adoption of international cultural standards. But, you know, as far as people who want to continue to practice, you know, Miao cultural identity or Tibetan cultural identity practices, you know, the dress, the music, the customs and so forth, are they able to do so? And especially in the case in Xinjiang of Uyghurs.
0: I think the two most important aspects of culture for many people in the world is language and religion. In terms of language, a study was done about 4 years ago by a scholar in Xinjiang about the degree of mother tongue language retention and use on the part of Uyghurs and other ethnic minorities in Xinjiang. This article appeared, of course, only in Chinese, and it indicated that in southern Xinjiang, 100% of the Uyghurs surveyed were fluent in the Uyghur language. In northern Xinjiang, 99.9% of Uyghurs were fluent in the Uyghur language. So there's no problem in terms of language erasure. It's perfectly possible for people to become bilingual and retain fluency in their mother tongue. Now, I understand that in some countries, that hasn't been the case after a generation or two. The U.S., for example, linguists consider to be the graveyard of languages because people who are immigrants to that country, often by the third generation, will have had their mother tongue erased, in effect. But that's not the case in China. That is to say, ethnic minority people overwhelmingly still speak their ancestral language. It is the case that ethnic minority languages are generally well preserved. As for religion, there is a worldwide diminution of religiosity among peoples of all different religions. So this is not something that I've documented, but rather Pew and other research groups in Western countries

do surveys frequently about the degree to which people are religious. And religion has diminished sharply among Christians, among Buddhists, among Muslims, the three principal religions of the world. And this is almost universal. That is, almost every country in the last 10 years has seen a sharp drop in terms of the degree to which people are religious, especially young people. If you take, for example, Poland, this is a country that people associate with religiosity. People are devout Catholics there. But if you look at the degree to which religion has diminished in Poland, it's quite substantial, particularly in the last 10 years, and especially among those below the age of 40. So now there's a sharp dichotomy between younger people and older people. Well, the same thing is true in Muslim countries, in Muslim regions of other countries. In Iran, for example, the Islamic Republic, religion has faded quite substantially. The amount of mosque attendance has diminished sharply. And this has been documented by media in India, media in Germany, etc., who have examined the degree to which people in Iran are religious or not. So it's almost inevitable that in a place like Xinjiang, the degree of religiosity would also diminish. And it has. And mosque attendance is down. Now, of course, people may argue that this is because it's discouraged or even punished in Xinjiang. But there's no evidence of actual punishment of people for attending mosques. And there is some evidence, actually, of people even being encouraged to attend mosques. Now, the number of mosques has diminished. There's no doubt about that. The number of mosques has diminished principally because of the fall off in mosque attendance. And the fall off in mosque attendance in Xinjiang is pretty much identical to the fall off in church attendance in the UK or in Belgium or even in the United States. And so when there is a fall off in attendance at religious ceremonies, obviously there's less need to have many mosques. So one of the villages, one of the townships that I visited just 2 weeks ago in Xinjiang, they had had previously 32 mosques in that township, a substantial number of mosques given the population. And now they have only 13. They consolidated mosques because the mosques were simply not being used. So they converted the buildings to other uses. People can still attend those 13 mosques. They might have to travel a little bit further than they did in the old days to do so, but they can still go, and they do still go. I was in Xinjiang in 2024 during Qurban. It's a religious festival. It's the Eid al-Adha in Arabic. So it's the feast of the sacrifice of Abraham, of his son to God, and is the major religious holiday in Xinjiang. The mosques were overflowing with people. You couldn't get in. You had to stand out in the street. There were so many people attending. So I think in Xinjiang, there is a pattern being established that's not hugely different from some other places in the world. You know, a lot of Christians will attend church on Christmas and on Easter. The rest of the time, and they do other things on Sunday. The situation, I think, for Uyghurs is now becoming much the same. Some people will continue to attend the mosque on Friday, which is the day for gathering in the mosque. But many people will come to the mosque only on holidays. Nobody persecutes them for believing in Islam. They can read the Quran, they can consult with imams, they can go to the mosque and pray. I've visited mosques in Xinjiang. I've also visited mosques in other parts of China, and I've always seen people praying there. Now, it may not be a great number of people praying there, except on the major holidays again. So what this means then is that both language and religion, the two principal elements of people's culture, I think, are preserved in Xinjiang and preserved in the rest of China as well. As to the other things like singing, dancing,

0: dancing, calligraphy, cooking, all those things. There's no inhibitions on those at all. Some of the claims that have been made by the supporters of the Uyghur emigres in the United States are quite bizarre in that regard. There's one Xinjiang specialist in Indiana who made the claim not long ago that the fact that Uyghurs were now adopting other breakfast foods, adopting the kind of breakfast foods that are typically eaten by Han people or by Westerners. You know, they're eating cereal or they're eating youtiao, which is this kind of fried bread Han people will eat. The fact that they're doing that is an element of cultural genocide against them. So typically, Uyghurs traditionally would just eat some naan, which is this flat bread typically eaten in Xinjiang, have naan and tea at breakfast, because breakfast is not a major meal among Uyghurs. So they would just have that very simple breakfast. And now they're having more elaborate breakfasts. And this person, this scholar, actually labeled that as cultural genocide. Now, nobody is saying that Uyghurs have been ordered to change their breakfast habits. He's just saying that this has occurred and this is an erosion of Uyghur culture. But nobody who grasps the notion of cultural genocide would think that's a serious claim.
1: I find that shocking. I guess every time I have a Chinese breakfast instead of an American breakfast, my culture is being erased. So it's particularly a strange thing to say for that scholar. I'd like to talk about your own perspective about Sino-US relations to some extent. I mean, we're all both Americans. We're living here in Asia, in China. And, you know, how do you think about this narrative that is being constructed in the West, in Washington, D.C., by a few Uyghur people and a lot of U.S. institutions? How does this impact Sino-U.S. relations? I mean, obviously, I'm assuming, like me, you would love to see China and the United States getting along better, being better friends, being better partners where we can be. And, you know, do you think that this narrative is getting in the way of improving Sino-U.S. relations?
0: Yeah, it certainly is. A slight correction, though, before I respond to that. I'm both Canadian and American.
1: Sure.
0: In any case, relations between China and the United States definitely have had their ups and downs. And there is a consensus among U.S. politicians that the United States should be hostile to China. There are virtually no American politicians who have the idea that the U.S. and China should be friends. And this is in part because they have the conception that the United States is the world's hegemon and has the right to be the world's hegemon. And they don't want to see that eroded. This is something firmly implanted in the minds of U.S. politicians, that the United States has been the dominant power in the world since the end of World War II, and it should remain so. And that means once there is a potential challenger to the United States, and China is seen as the only potential challenger to the United States in terms of its hegemony in the world, then everything that can be done should be done to contain China. And the campaign about Xinjiang, just like the campaign about Tibet and many other campaigns that the U.S. Politicians have constructed, is designed to that end. That is, it's designed to ensure that the United States remains dominant in the world, that China at best plays second fiddle, and that China's progress in terms of closing the gap with the United States in terms of, for example, technological development will not continue. That is, that the United States will again be the undisputed king of the world. So this campaign will not fade away easily. That is, the campaign about Xinjiang will not fade away easily. It could only fade away if the majority of people saw it in this context, that is, as one tool, one weapon being used by U.S. politicians in their efforts to contain China. And if they come to the conclusion that containing China is a bad idea. That is, that it would be a better thing to do to have some system of cooperation which allows both the United States and China to advance in common. So far in the U.S., that hasn't been the case. Most people still cling to the idea that the United States should be the undisputed hegemon in the world, although if you look at surveys done recently in the U.S., it shows that younger people have diverged from that idea. That younger people in the United States are now rejecting the idea that there should be hostility between the United States and China. Now, it remains to be seen whether as they grow older, they will change their position or not. I hope they don't, of course, but I think there's every reason to suspect that they won't. And that is because actually, when people look at China and look at the United States now, if they have access to useful information about China, they will come to the conclusion that in some respects, yes, China does things worse than the United States. In other respects, it does things better than the United States. And in most things, it does pretty much the same as the United States. So that there's no reason for this kind of popular hostility toward China. But that doesn't mean that the politicians are going to change their position. I think we should spend much less time worrying about how the politicians think and much more time thinking about how the Lao Bai Xing, to use a Chinese expression, the common people of the United States think about this relationship.
1: Wow, that incredibly insightful on all counts. I mean, every single question that I asked you, I kind of had, you know, an abstract idea of what you were going to say, but you said so much more, and I learned so very much from this interview. Thank you so much for your time. The book is Telling Tall Tales, Uyghur Genocide as a Political Stratagem. Again, thank you so much for your time, Dr. Barry Sotman.

0: 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Hear the difference.
1: Now's the news. I'm Tian Lu. Azerbaijani President Ilham Aliyev has met with Chinese Foreign Minister Wang Yi in Baku. Aliyev praised China's long-standing support for Azerbaijan's economic and social development and its efforts to safeguard national interests. He said China's leading force in the rise of the global south, with its modernization offering an example for developing countries.Wang said China stands ready to deepen cooperation with Azerbaijan on the Middle Corridor and remains a reliable strategic partner in Azerbaijan's development. He also called for closer coordination to safeguard the common interests of Global South countries.China's Auto Industry Association says the consensus between China and the European Union on hybrid and electric vehicle trade will help stabilize industry expectations and ensure the smooth operation of automotive supply chains. The China Association of Automobile Manufacturers said the consensus will provide a more predictable environment for automotive companies to pursue trade and investment cooperation and help safeguard the shared interests of industry players and consumers on both sides.China has successfully launched a Jiuquan 2E carrier rocket, sending 10 satellites into their preset orbits. The launch took place on Wednesday evening from the Dongfeng Commercial Space Innovation Pilot Zone in northwest China. 8 of the satellites are part of a commercial space computing project designed to build AI infrastructure in orbit.More than 32,000 enterprises are participating in the 140th edition of the Canton Fair, which coincides with the event's 70th anniversary. The exhibition in Guangzhou runs until November the 4th. This year's fair puts a strong focus on new products, green technology,

0: and AI. He Jingyi has more.
1: The fail comes at a time when the latest third quarter trade data are showing continued resilience and improving trade structure. Perhaps the biggest highlight this year is what actually on display. New products make up more than 23% of the exhibits, a record high, and green products account for another 26%. Around two-thirds of exhibitors have already integrated industrial internet or AI into their production. For the first time, the Kanto Fair has also set up a buyer alliance. The aim is to make these connections more targeted and more efficient. And for many Chinese exporters, that reflects a broader shift from simply selling products overseas to bringing together technology, products, and service together as they expand into global market.
0: The UN Security Council has adopted a resolution extending sanctions on Haiti for another year, including an arms embargo, a travel ban, and asset freezes. The resolution calls on Haitian authorities to strengthen weapons management and border controls. The headquarters of the world's largest oil company caught fire after a missile attack in Saudi Arabia. The strike on Aramco, which serves as the backbone of the kingdom's economy, came amid continuous hostilities between Saudi Arabia and Yemen's Houthi group. Debris from two intercepted Houthi ballistic missiles fell on residential areas in Riyadh, injuring four people and damaging homes. The Saudi-led coalition carried out strikes on Yemen's fuel storage facilities in Sana'a and in Red Sea coastal areas. Saudi Arabia has again warned the Houthis of consequences for repeated attacks. The head of the Houthis' Supreme Political Council vowed to continue fighting. Russian Deputy Prime Minister Alexander Novak says Russia and the United States are holding talks on contracts for Russian diesel fuel supplies. Novak says Russia has begun lifting restrictions on diesel exports ahead of schedule, but more time is needed to finalize a contract and prepare the first shipment to the United States. Russian President Vladimir Putin has said Moscow is ready to supply oil and petroleum products to the U.S. and global markets following a phone call with U.S. President Donald Trump. Ukrainian President Volodymyr Zelensky says Kyiv is ready for an energy ceasefire with Russia. He is addressing European Union leaders at a summit in Brussels this week as they discuss continued support for Kyiv and Ukraine's progress toward EU membership. US President Donald Trump said Washington is still sharing intelligence with Kyiv. And that's the news. I'm Tian Lu.
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3: Hello and welcome to World Insight with me, Tian Wei. The IMF raised its forecast for global economic growth this year to 3.1%, up slightly from its July projection of 3.0%. The IMF cited a boom in artificial intelligence investment that helped make up for sluggishness due to Middle East conflict. The fund said the world's economy growth has been reallocated based on each country's exposure to the war-driven energy shock and to AI-related demand. Joining us in Bangkok, Wang Dan, China director of the Eurasia Group. She is now in Bangkok for the IMF annual meeting. In Portland, Yan Liang, Kramer Chair, Professor of Economics with Willamette University. Last but not least, in Jakarta, Ibrahim Rahman. He is the head of Indonesia Financial Group Progress and also lecturer at Universitas of Indonesia. Thank you so much for joining us. Now, the IMF report just come out, and China's economic growth prospect certainly has been in the headline. Now, Dan, your take on the relatively lower predictions by IMF about China's growth rate.
4: And there's a lot of anxiety when it comes to China's growth this year because people had anticipated a stronger fiscal response in China. But then in the IMF assessment, China is not going to give a much stronger fiscal support even in the second half of the year. And as a result, the housing market recovery or the domestic infrastructure construction will be slower than previously anticipated. But it doesn't mean that supply chain is not doing well. It doesn't mean that export model is losing steam. It is only assessment on what is driving the domestic demand.
3: We've been hearing many measures coming from central government, coming from the economic

0: economics part, coming from the financial part, coming from infrastructure, coming from information technology, all of this. But many wonder whether they are big enough, strong enough, powerful enough.
1: And China's focus now is still on the industrial upgrade. And the target is more of the long term rather than short term boost. Mm-hmm. We can see that despite of all those slowing down in domestic consumption or investment, reaching even if a lower bound of the growth target is a must. So I don't see a possibility that China actually missed the growth target. But if we look at what's going to happen in the next 3 to 5 years, the prospect will be very different. Because it's not just the AI investment cycle in China, it's also all levels of infrastructure spending, including on the city renovation, on the clean grid related infrastructure, and renewable investment is still continuing. So the prospect for growth between 2028 and 2030 will be a lot more stronger than what we see now.
0: Mr. Rahman, as an observer, and certainly China, Indonesia have been doing a lot of businesses. What is your observation of the question that I just asked? Are these measures big, strong, and powerful enough for now or for future? But is it going to be sufficient?
2: I mean, everything happens in China will be reflected in the growth of other countries in Southeast Asia for sure. Some estimates has already mentioned that 1% decline in China growth will be reflected by 0.2% decline in Indonesia's and probably other ASEAN countries. And the condition in China that we have been depending mostly during the last couple of years in terms of trade happened during the same time as other geopolitical tension in other parts of the globe, which certainly reducing the ability of other Southeast Asian region, including Indonesia, Malaysia, Vietnam, to absorb a potential downturn in terms of China growth. So for instance, now, estimates have been given that Indonesia's growth will be 5.2, Malaysia is still 4.9, Vietnam is about 7%. But those growths are still much lower than what we expect probably 2 years ago in terms of rebounding industrial development. Indonesia has strong investment in downstreaming and mining thanks to China-Indonesia investment cooperation. But the impact is still, you know, much lower than we expect. Any stagnation in China economy will be responded by slower growth in region in Southeast Asia.
0: Now, China's economic growth is not happening in a vacuum. It's rather so much related to the rest of the world. Now, to you, Yan, you have been working on the trade policies of China. We see the negotiations going on between China and United States bilaterally, recently China-EU, and certainly we also see other minor negotiations such as China-UK, China-France, China-Germany, and the list goes on. So, how do you see China is trying to balance, at this point, a relatively slower growth rate, and the export ambience has becoming much more complicated than before?
3: So I would say two things. One is that I think, you know, China's strong export momentum really is tied to its own, you know, structure, really is tied to its own, you know, structural transformation. If you look at China's, you know, the highest growth in terms of the exports, they're all pretty much in the high-tech industries, right? The electronics and electrical appliances and machinery. This is really where, you know, account for the most export growth. And so I think that really is a testament, right, to China's structural transformation and its upgrade in its industrial structure. That is one of the reasons what drives this very strong export growth. And I would say this is also a benefit to many countries. And that goes to my second point, which I do think that, you know, it is beneficial for China to boost its domestic demand, not only because this provides more resilient growth momentum, but it also really helped to lift the living standards for its own people. But lastly, I think from the recent trade negotiation with China and EU, I think it really suggests that China is willing to consider trading partners' interests and concerns. Mm-hmm. And so I think, you know, under the WTO rule and under this kind of negotiations, China can make room for some compromise. And, you know, of course, this is reciprocal. So I think unlike the United States that is imposing this unilateral, you know, trade measures, barriers, I think the example of China-EU negotiation show that, you know, China is willing to, you know, through this kind of bilateral negotiations, and try to account for, you know, trading partners' interests and still try to find a way to cooperate. Because I think with China and EU, there's still

0: many ways for cooperation, right? Even though they do compete in the auto market, but digital economy, AI, green energies, those are all areas for further cooperation in trade and investments.
1: Dan, I would love to hear your thoughts on the same question as well.
2: We have been following quite closely on the China-EU negotiation recently, because that is the biggest and most important destination for China's exporters and also for the future investments. And the results are a good surprise for many of the domestic suppliers, because one thing is suggested that those markets are not shutting their door to China, including the US market. It is getting a lot harder, and the non-trade barriers is a lot higher than before. But it doesn't mean that Chinese companies cannot compete or even expand their presence in those markets. What Chinese companies and governments have to do is to step up the compliance and understanding this changing environment. Decoupling is impossible, and every country at this point has consensus on this. And for China, its supply chain is not just focused on a few visible high-tech industries. It's actually low-tech, mid-tech, high-tech, and it's basically competing and helping the rest of the world simultaneously. So collaborating with China now is the main theme and main discussion of all our clients across the globe. So I have actually seen recently there's this renewed wave of foreign investments back to China, not in greenfield, but in R&D centers, especially in Shenzhen. So they understand that getting a good understanding of Chinese market, Chinese technology is the key for their future growth as well.
1: Now, AI certainly is a big word for every economy, especially China and the United States. We see it creates some kinds of momentum for investment, for optimism, but in the US, for example, there are debates already whether the steam is running low at this moment regarding the concept of AI due to many reasons. And in China, Yan, tell me more about your thoughts on that. We've been seeing, robot companies, AI companies, chip companies that are doing pretty well in the stock market over the past few months. But of course, we're seeing some a change of thoughts among the investors. Tell me more, how strong is this change of thought? Is it still going to drive optimism about the economy's future?
0: For example, the IMF report, they talked about how AI has been driving this sort of demand shock, right? This investments, CapEx spending that have been really helping to lift some economic growth in many countries, especially the top 10 in the global AI supply chain, the supply chain countries. But I think China's model itself is very unique. I think there are two advantages that I think are beneficial and also, in a way, superior to the American model. One is that China's models are open source, open weight, and so it helps to provide a lot cost-effective way for companies to utilize, adopt, to diffuse AI technologies. So I think it's likely that we're seeing more AI-driven productivity growth in China, whereas in the United States, some of these high-end models, they're mostly closed source, and so it's less easy or less cost-effective for this kind of AI model to be diffused and integrated into the rest of the economy. Especially China is making really conscious effort, right, when it comes to AI Plus initiative. And second, I think when it comes to another risk of AI is the financing issue. And what is interesting is, when IMF is publishing their World Economic Outlook, when you look at their Global Financial Stability Report, they really also warn about this financing risks of AI and potential market corrections in the stock market for these AI companies. So I think that is a interesting and important warning. And therefore, I think it's important to expand the source of the funding. So China, you have state-owned public funds, you have some more sort of diversified, I would say, investment so financing sources. So state, you have enterprises, you have equity, you have bond issuance. Whereas I think in the United States right now, we see a lot of private credit. We also see a lot of bond issuance and also equity, circular equity financing. So I think the financial risk is not to be underplayed, and it's very important to monitor the kinds of financing risk resulting from AI boom.
1: From the general consensus, how much will AI drive China's growth prospect in the near future, including right now? Dan, your thoughts.
2: I don't think AI is a main driver for growth yet. It is, of course, a main driver for exports, but at the same time, the displacement effect is equally strong. Mm-hmm. We have seen this restructuring internally for companies, for industries, so on that, we don't know. In the long term, for sure, it's going to be the productivity growth, and that will be the determinant for the future growth of China. And in the next year or two,I think what's going to happen is the Chinese leading companies, private or public owned, then they will invest more in AI-related infrastructure, just like the US. And then along this way, there will be breakthroughs in different technologies. The demand in overseas market will still be the main driver. So export, once again, related to AI, would be the pillar.
3: Beyond the headlines, this is World Insight.
1: CPI and PPI is slightly up. However, deflation, according to some economists, is still a big problem facing China. Your take?
0: I do think that this has to do with the weak domestic demand, especially when it comes to fixed asset investment. That I think is quite unprecedented for the fixed asset investment to decline by 5.7% so far this year. And so I think one of the reasons, of course, is because of real estate sector, right, that continue to see really large contraction in the real estate investment. But with that, I think, Dan talked about this local government financing issue. And of course, we all know because of the real estate slump, the local government's land sales pretty much plummeted, right, almost halved than at the peak back in 2021. Mm-hmm. So I think that's why it puts a lot of strains on the local government financing. And as a result of that, they are not able to contribute to investment in infrastructure and also have difficulty to pay their arrears and also help to finance some of the social services. So I think that remains a major issue. And that's why there is this disinflationary pressure in China. But that said, I would wanted to say that there are silver linings, right? So for one is we know that the central government has been, putting out these programs for bond swaps and or debt swaps, right, to allow local governments to use the bond issuance to replace some of these hidden debt. And finally, I think really is worth emphasizing that the central government still has a lot of fiscal room because their debt to GDP ratio at the central government level is only about 25%, and they also have a large amount of equity. So I think for central government to leverage up in order to allow the private sector and the local governments to deleverage a little bit, I think this will help to boost domestic demand. And I think, again, the government is doing that now. They're issuing more bonds to support the six net worth investment. They're instructing the policy banks to lend more to local governments as their seed capital for the infrastructure investment and so on and so forth. So I think these are positive steps.
1: Right. Now, Mr. Rahman, listening to their words, have you cleared up some of the questions in your mind?
4: That's very interesting remarks by Dan mentioned that China is not only exporting high-tech product, but also low-tech product. In such a way that the connection between China economy and other developing countries' economy, especially in Southeast Asia, is not always collaboration, but also competition. Mm-hmm. And it happens to one of our used to be darling product, textile. So since 2014, we have been losing our TFP, total factor productivity, due to more efficient and more technology advanced textile product in China. And that happens to many countries in Asian region where manufacturing sector is not that supported by technological innovation. So that China and other ASEAN countries is not always in terms of crowding in economic collaboration, but also crowding out in some commodities. Mm-hmm. One example is mining industry in Indonesia, and we have been benefiting more in terms of downstreaming, and mostly under the collaboration with government of China, it has been leveraging more value added and job creations. But in other type of product, the competition made us less competitive, and that's something we have to admit.
2: The regional competition for technology in Asia is less severe when we think about the tech competition between China and the US. So it's more of a West-East competition. And in this greater Asia region, China more is having a spillover effect. And it's not just through the supply chain relocation to the rest of Southeast Asia, but also through all kinds of projects that's related to AI, related to renewable energy in third countries. Because people know that collaborating directly in China or in Japan or in Korea are quite impossible under the current geopolitical circumstances. Mm. But collaborating in Thailand, Indonesia, in Malaysia is more likely.
1: Mm. Also, Yan.
0: I also think that for some of the low value added sectors or the less skill intensive sector,

0: embarrassing signs for China to gradually reducing the export shares. So the direct competition is going to be increasingly muted. So textile you mentioned, and I think China right now is moving upstream in terms of producing and doing research and development on fabric and various upstream, segments. And also in terms of technological sort of cooperation, I agree with Dan. I think there is definitely the way to have the kind of local supply, regional supply chain cooperation. So you're from Indonesia, and so we all know China has a large demand for nickel, and how China can build those local supply chains and to increase the processing capacity of those local firms, and that would make sure to have more value added locally. So I do think that there are a lot of opportunities to cooperate, right, in NEVs, in electronics, in AI, hardwares and data centers and so on and so forth. So I do think that it's important to manage the kind of competitions and still try to strive for more cooperation.
1: The big story also coming from IMF report is the growth rate of the forecast for the global economy up rather than down compared to the month of July. Now, Mr. Rahman, from ASEAN, Southeast Asia economy's perspective, how do you see the prospect of growth? Where does it come from? Where on your own do you think the momentum would be?
2: ASEAN countries have very different growth driver in terms of where can we trace the growth, especially when we are looking at Malaysia, for instance. The growth is not as high as Indonesia or Vietnam. They will be projected to achieve 4.9%. But I think in terms of the quality of growth, Malaysia will be the most the healthiest growth in Southeast Asia, because majority driven by technology and data centers and other high-tech manufacturing. Whereas in countries like Indonesia, Philippines, and Thailand, for instance, the fiscal stimulus has been playing an important role to make sure people have a decent level of affordability due to gas pricing and all the pressure coming from abroad. Vietnam is a bit different because of proximity with China. Manufacturing is still growing. Export capacity is still growing. So Southeast Asia has been quite diverged in terms of maintaining growth, and agree that the growth has been predicted to be around 4.5, 4.9 on average. But the source of growth and the quality of growth might be strongly different across countries.
1: Absolutely. Do you see what IMF suggested about the energy price and also about the rise of food prices might have any impact on Southeast Asian economy, especially yours in Indonesia, for example?
2: Absolutely. We have been strong rice consumers, for instance, and with El Nino, with all the forest deforestation which is currently happening, it has impacted the supply side of rice production. Price has been increasing in many areas. It's not only about price, the shortage as well has muted potential domestic demand. So I think it will be combination between supply availability and demand side, by which a government has been trying to absorb all the fluctuations. Even Central Bank of Indonesia has maintained interest rate lower despite all pressure coming from abroad, trying to maintain between achieving level of growth we have tried to achieve and stability in terms of exchange rate, which is very difficult to achieve, especially for us, where we are a small and open economy, basically.
1: That is going on in China's neighborhood, Southeast Asia. But what about in Europe? What about in the US? Energy price, food price, some of the other geopolitics impacted the areas. How is that likely to impact on the economy? But how do you read the slightly rise of IMF prediction of the global economy? Yan.
0: I think one thing is the IMF talked about the growth, the risk is still balanced but tilted towards the downside. So I think this 3.1% global economic growth forecast is slightly higher than their July forecast, but still there are potential disruptions, right? So again, if the war escalated, that could again increase the kind of inflationary pressure, which then prompts central banks to raise interest rate, and that continue to dampen growth. And AI also has that also potential, the downward risk. So I think it's still very difficult at this point to really ensure that 3.1% growth growth rate

0: is much lower than last year's 3.5% growth rate. So we have to recognize, you know, this is really a relatively low growth rate. Not to mention, I think the growth has been very uneven. So the United States, for example, is forecasted to grow at 2.3%, again, largely due to this AI investment. But we also know the US's K-shaped economy, right? When you have these stock market boom, you have AI investment driving growth, but many of the people are struggling with affordability crises. You know, their real wage is actually stagnating because the nominal wage growth is slower than inflation rate. So I think, you know, this kinds of growth is very uneven, even with, you know, the relatively high growth countries. Not to mention, I think for some of the low income countries, I think the situation is even more dire because their import bills are rising due to food and energy costs. They have very little fiscal space, you know, 3.7 billion people living in 51 developing countries are paying more in the debt service than their investments in education and health. So I think all of these are really important problems, especially if these countries are more exposed to this war and interruptions and less participating in the AI supply chain, like in many of the Asian economies.
1: Right, then we see the conflicts Russia-Ukraine continue, even though the U.S. is playing quite an interesting role, especially this White House. And meanwhile, more turbulences going on in the Middle East for sure, given the latest bombing of the international airport in Saudi Arabia, and the list goes on. So how much do you see these unpredictable geopolitical phenomena will have its consequence on the overall global economy at this point?
2: You know, the ironic thing is that all those negative geopolitical events do not affect the American economy. Mm. If anything, it is a boost for the local economy in the US. But then for Middle East and the rest of the emerging market, this is definitely horrible news. Mm. And for the Iran war, as
1: well
2: as
1: for Europe too, I guess.
2: Oh, for Europe, it is horrible news. And we have been forecasting that Europe probably will enter a deeper recession either earlier next year or later next year, depending on how severe this war could turn out. But whatever the case, other countries do not necessarily have the economic buffer that U.S. has. And the global economy depends on dollars. So the U.S. government could leverage that to alleviate their debt burden. But for other economy, especially in emerging markets, their fiscal burden is going up and up because of energy costs, because they have to fiscally subsidize the lower income group. And for the Asian economy, especially South Asia, this has been a bigger problem since late last year. And this year, Iran war just made it even worse. Mm-hmm. So I think the IMF forecast this year, 3.1, is still reflecting this big AI cycle, plus some of the emerging markets performing better than expected, including India. But next year, can we still see this sustained growth in those regions? Right. I think that's a big question mark.
1: If only one flower is blossoming, that is certainly not a spring. Only when 100 flowers are blossoming all together, the global economy could be set on the right track. Thank you so much for every one of you for your contribution. Dan, Yan, and also Ibrahim. Thank you. Good to see you. And that is our latest discussion coming from the IMF report on the world economic outlook. That's all the time we have for today. I'm Tian Wei. Thanks for being with me. Bye for now.
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0: Some say Chinese is one of the most difficult languages in the world, and learning it is almost impossible.
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0: Only because you're not learning it in the right way. 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
8: From solar panels and new energy vehicles to robots and artificial intelligence, China is expanding its lead across a growing range of advanced manufacturing sectors. In the 15th five-year plan period, the focus is on making manufacturing smarter, greener, and more integrated. Meanwhile, there is also intensifying tech rivalry with the United States, EU anti-subsidy measures, and the global retreat toward protectionism. What's driving China's manufacturing upgrade, and what does it mean for the world?How can China's emerging industries weather these shocks? And where do foreign investors fit into this upgrade? Joining today's dialogue are Professor Qin Jun, Executive Dean of the International School of Finance at Fudan University, Jeffrey Towson, Partner at Techmo Consulting, and Wang Dan, China Director of the Eurasia Group.
9: Welcome to the discussion. Qin Jun, I will start with you because we are talking about the Chinese manufacturing. We know that China's exports of high-tech and advanced manufactured products are growing rapidly over the recent years. I have figures for this year. Some of them are really impressive, I would say. In the first half of this year, China exported surgical robots to 49 markets.Up from 23 a year earlier, or more than doubled. In the first 7 months of this year, integrated surrogate exports reached $216 billion already, exceeding last year's figure. Exports of batteries, cars, industrial robots, and ships also saw double-digit growth. So basically, one in every three cars sold globally is made in China. What do you make of these figures?
10: So these numbers are really impressive. They tell us that not only do the Chinese manufacturing sectors now have strong global competitiveness, but also the sectors that we have a comparative advantage are expanding, right? Traditionally, we're looking at maybe 20, 15 years ago, we're looking at these sort of low-end labor-intensive products.Or increasingly, as you mentioned, robotics, AI-related products and services, these are very high-end products and services. And China now is showing clear signs that we can be very dominant in these sectors, both in terms of the ability of mass production at very reasonable cost, but also in terms of quality, in terms of branding and everything else, we're also competitive.
9: Well, Wang Dan, you know, China has been the world's largest manufacturer for 16 consecutive years and now accounts for nearly 30% of the global output. And the country is now seeking to move from being a manufacturing giant to a manufacturing powerhouse. What will it take for China to become, you know, the target, to achieve the target of a manufacturing powerhouse?
11: China's industrial structure has transformed itself in the past decade. Actually, it's now at a very sweet spot of combining its production capacity with R&D. And this kind of streamlined production has become so competitive. It is, in fact, increasing share in low-tech, mid-tech, high-tech, actually across the board, in competition with not just the Europeans, the Americans, but largely the emerging markets as well. So we can see this kind ofstrength built on itself. And now there are at least two business cycles that are in China's favor. One is the AI built up, mostly in the US, and two is the new renewable energy transition, mostly driven by the Europeans. So China is the main producer for the midstream and upstream industrial inputs for both industrial sector. And as a result, we see the sustainability of the manufacturing and export.
9: Tao-sen, as a long observer, you know, your keen knowledge about the Chinese economic development, share with us, you know, your observation. You know, what's behind the emergence of the Chinese manufacturing capability here?
12: Yeah, there's an old story here we've heard for a long time, which is China's very good at manufacturing. It was a story of getting bigger, and then over time it became a story of getting smarter. So, you know, refrigerators got smarter, solar panels got, but we've seen that story for 15 to 20 years. What has really happened, I think, that is different is the ground has sort of shifted between, you know, sort of underneath all of our feet. Industries that were very well established are suddenly finding the tech change. So an example would be automobiles. China has tried to export automobiles for a long time and has done fairly well at the economy level, but was not really successful at SUVs or up, no, higher levels. Suddenly EVs come along and it levels the playing field. And I think Chinese companies just saw that as a window and ran really fast. So we're seeing that story play out, that established advantages and positions are not what they were when the tech changes. So EVs, robots, AI, I think that's where the pace is, I think, far beyond what people thought it would be. It really has been very stunning the last 3 to 5 years.
9: Tianjun, you were nodding your heads. Innovation probably can be found in the process of manufacturing.
10: So that's the point that's at the focal point of this discussion. I think you can say that over the last 15 years, China's manufacturing sector has transforming from very good at imitating to now innovating. In fact, my co-authors, my collaborators and I are writing an academic paper basically comparing the innovation process from in China with that of the US. So just to highlight a few things, an EV, for example, is a very good example. So in China, the innovation process is a more centralized process where the central government, along the science academies, they will call a group of scientists and engineers to tackle some key obstacles. And once there are enough skill, once enough technology that can be applied to production, then they invite numerous firms to participate. So the point is that in this commercialization of new technologies, there is fierce competition from the beginning. And so in the end, basically the survivors in this domestic, very competitive market automatically become globally competitive because of the competition process. So these type of from original innovation to mass production will best illustrate China's strengths at these sectors that requires mass production, so like EV and robotics in the industry base. What the US being very good at is that they are very good at individual firms producing original innovations. So if there's a product that's never been done before, perhaps the US will do very well in the first phase. That is, they will come up with perhaps more large language models. And they use, obviously, each firm is based on this patent system to reward their innovation. But the key is once these original technology are starting to be applied to production at larger scale, the Chinese company's ability of what I said is they can scale up production and lowering cost at very astounding levels. So basically, if you think about this, China now, which is very different from before, as we discussed, they're now leading from a few more traditional industry now to leading, close to leading in almost everything, maybe not at the original stage, but as soon as something becomes mass production ready, you can see that there will be Chinese firms that become globally competitive. So I think this is really the one of the key changes over the last 15 years.
9: Wang Dan, also I would say, you know, many people would point to this industrial clusters, you know, another, you know, distinctive feature of the Chinese manufacturing, like in particular in Shenzhen, probably people say my supplier probably just upstairs, all the my neighbor is my supplier. So that kind of make it easy for them to probably to produce something more complicated. I know you are just back from Shenzhen, you know, tell us what's your, and anything you find interesting there?
11: Shenzhen is certainly the most unique case for industrial cluster because it literally has everything. So if you want to get, say, the full supply chain of one particular robotic from the beginning to the end, all the way to R&D, to marketing, to sales, and every little material flexible hand, you find

0: to find, say, a specialized labor that can operate industrial drone, then you have to get that person all the way from Germany, for example, or from another province in China. But in the case of Shenzhen and several other industrial cities in China, including Changzhou or even Dongguan, they have enough people locally. So that made the R&D streamline quite frictionless. And as a result, the cost will be lower and investors will have a higher confidence in the long-term return of investment.
1: Well, that's kind of unique, let's say, Shenzhen or China in a sense, right? This, you know, earlier, I think you mentioned about, I think Chen Jun mentioned that, you know, both of the government, you know, the government playing a role and then the industries or the manufacturers that will join this like kind of competition there. Both sides are playing different roles, let's say. So when it comes to the government role, you know, there's like a 5-year plan. Every year you have a plan probably. If you look at the current 5-year plan, 15th 5-year plan, a critical stage for economic transformation and upgrading, you know, the building a modern industrial system comes first among the tasks, Chen Yun, you know, outlined in the plan recommendation. Why has China placed this goal at the top of the agenda?
2: Because, clearly a complete modern manufacturing sector is the key driver of economic growth. At the same time, these large manufacturing companies can still provide stable employment positions. So these are obviously critical for a large economy with a lot of labor force, with a large labor force. So I think this makes a lot of sense. And since we're talking about government, so different levels of government are obviously very critical implementing this process. What I just discussed is how government at different levels, plus the R&D and universities and research institutes, how they can concentrate on R&D, break barriers, and then share and distribute the technologies to different companies. So that's the plus side. If we nitpick the innovation process and manufacturing in China, obviously is this phenomenon called involution. Right, so there are places, there are industries that there's this vicious bad competition cycle, and was the key signal being that the price of the final products, being that an EV or a service, this price is actually not going up; it's coming down. So obviously, the Chinese government, if you see the 5-year plan and also the immediate plan for this year, breaking this cycle of involution is also very high at the top of the agenda. And then, you know, if you think about how to tackle this, clearly within the company, there are a lot of things to be done. I think one of the key is you want to guarantee the labor income is going up, not going down. And that's one a channel that with the help of government agencies, we can implement this to prevent. If you keep the labor share up, that's going to put a lot of pressure on how much price you can manipulate.
1: President Xi Jinping recently called for building modern industrial system underpinned by advanced manufacturing, while strengthening the foundation of the real economy. Wang Dan, you know, advanced manufacturing, what does it refer to? Why the stress on advanced manufacturing here?
0: So the key here is strategic autonomy. There are a lot more pressure now from the external environment, including the tariff threat from the US and more demands from the Europeans for China to change its industrial structure. But the fact or the economic reality is China's own development phase actually is best suited for being a producer, not a consumer, not yet. And there are a lot more incentive from the local government side, especially to develop industrial capacity in order to collect more taxes, create more jobs, and advanced manufacturing is the best way actually in tax generation and leading the R&D. So the ultimate goal of all those efforts is to increase income ultimately. In this process, of course, it is the capital owner that will have the lion's share of whatever investment return. But if we think about how China has developed in the past 30 years, it was mostly driven by infrastructure construction and housing. And this kind of development cannot sustain the middle income countries.

0: country to become a high-income country, the only way that can make that transition happen is through this productivity growth. And advanced manufacturing is basically an application of those high-tech. On China's choosing this kind of development model, it is risky because in the beginning, you have to rely on the foreign markets to become the main buyer of most of those technology. But over time, of course, domestic market will become strong enough to absorb more from the domestic capacity.
1: And if we can focus a little bit more on this advanced manufacturing, President Xi basically said that, you know, calling for advanced manufacturing to become, quote, smarter, greener, and more integrated. Why these three directions, Wang Dan?
0: So this is essentially the mirror image of the 15th five-year plan's mandate. And if we look at that plan closely, it essentially characterized Chinese industry into three categories. One is the upgrade of the traditional industry. So they need to become digitalized and smarter. And then two, the emerging industries. These are the ones that we're familiar with. So centering around the hot, sexy EVs, batteries, AI, space technology, semiconductor. And then there's a third category, which are the future industries centering around, say, the 6G generation of telecommunication, nuclear fusion. So all those things represent the different phase in the industrial development. And the Chinese government is basically choosing this goal as the priority for the next 5 years. And the hope is that it will generate not just a technology and global market share, but will also translate into the lion's share eventually of people's income. And I can see a lot more positive signals actually from many of the southern provinces because they benefited directly from the export demand. But for the central and the north part of China, they in a way lagging behind in their talent pool, in their fiscal capacity to support this kind of built up. So they have a long way in fact to catch up.
1: Tianmi, how will these developments reshape the Chinese manufacturing in the next, say, 5 years?
2: So obviously technology investment, I mean, as the process of going from labs to a production line, this process, as I mentioned, China has developed a lot of knowledge and experience in this. And there are new technologies coming out. So I think that just like some other parts of the world, you will see it's very hard to start from nothing. You will see the areas, the Bay Area in the south, the Yangtze River Delta centering around Shanghai and the northern part with Beijing as the focal point. These areas, they just have the complete chain from research, academic research, mm-hmm. all the way to production. And then you can also see that there's competition among these regions. So I think that's going to continue. I would also add that for China to develop this modern advanced industrial sector, we do have two other advantages. They have been mentioned, but I want to emphasize them. One is we have the most complete manufacturing production and sectors. All right. So I'll give you an example. So nuclear fusion is one of the most talked about technologies at the moment. So one of our Fudan scientists and he and his team is developing these technologies that will become, hopefully in a few years, will become a very important source of new energy. So he mentioned that he has very special requirements for these wires and fuses in his equipment, mm-hmm. right? And so originally he thought, you know, for the highest end, they must be produced by somebody else, like Germany or Japan. It turns out that there are like three companies in the Yangtze Delta that produce products very, very close to his requirement. So he doesn't need a whole lot of upgrading, and he can get the material to make those special wires and fuses. So that is an example that the industrial completeness, the multiple suppliers to be selected from, is a huge advantage for China to do well, to continue to do well in his new industries. And the other thing is because we still have a very large market and a large population, even though it's aging. So whenever you have a new technology, a very important process is experiment. But we have a lot of application scenarios. Like for robotics, so again, we have several teams of scientists that they're doing these

0: applications in different scenarios. One of them actually visited his lab. What he's doing is very simple. He basically wants these robotic hands, arms, to carry elderly from one bed to another. That's it. They're not like humanoids.
1: Mm-hmm.
0: You basically just need an arm. But clearly, this pair of arms actually have very high requirements. So once you have that, you can then use them in many, many hospitals and an increasingly large number of senior homes in Shanghai. So I told him I can easily do a valuation for his company based on the demand. So again, this is also a very large advantage for us. You know, whether it's for robotic application scenario or even for AI models, because we have so many different application scenarios at different levels. Some can pay more, some can pay less, but nevertheless, you can always find enough combination that you have these tryouts, and then you'll have a product. And immediately, as soon as you can satisfy part of the Chinese market demand, you will be very successful.
1: So Jeffrey, I mean, the size of the market does prove to be a strong advantage in this case.
2: Yeah, I mean, for sure. If you have a large domestic market, everything in life is easier. You know, if you're Singapore, that's great, or Malaysia, but it means from day one, you got to go work into another geography. It's a more difficult way to do things. The U.S. benefits from this. China benefits from this. In theory, the EU should, although you don't really see it that much. I think what China has that is a bit different is the production base. We talked about manufacturing. You know, the U.S. maybe has made a massive strategic mistake by letting its industrial base go over the last 20 to 30 years. I don't think it ever a decision, it just kind of happened. And now they are trying to rebuild that. Turns out it takes a long time. Turns out building a manufacturing base takes a long, long time. And it's very path dependent. One of the reasons the robot companies are doing so well in China is because they benefit from the supply chain for EVs. They can use the batteries, the actuators can use the magnets, things like that. The EVs benefited a lot from consumer electronics, particularly in Shenzhen. That's why Xiaomi can go from smartphones to EVs, which was impressive. But, you know, so it's not just that you have to replicate the entire industrial base that maybe you let go, but you have to do it in steps. And you can't jump to step five. So a lot of what's going on in the US and especially Europe, step one and step two. China's at 4 to 5 in a lot of these areas. Yeah, it's a unique advantage. I don't really see it in any other country in the world, the combination of the large domestic market and the large manufacturing base in one country. I don't really, you see versions of it, Japan a little bit, but not at this scale. It's pretty unique. So that was either exceptionally good planning and or maybe a bit of good luck as well.
1: I mean, the population, of course, the size, and that's the largest market in a sense. Jeffrey, so I mean, also the number of the STEM graduates, let's say, I mean, that's also the number, at least, that's advantage, probably, that will also push for the development of manufacturing as well as basic research.
2: Yeah, me and McKinsey wrote a book almost 10 years ago, actually, it's on my right there, about like what really matters in China over 10, 20, 30, 40 years. And we said six things, and number three on the list was brain power. It doesn't show up in the economic stats. It doesn't show up in the FDI numbers. But when you actually count the number of graduates coming out every year, 9 million, 10 million, and then you break them down, it's actually not what a lot of people think. People think it's all STEM. No, art and design. Tremendous number of art and design graduates in China coming out that are making all these movies. And it's across the board. People usually focus on the STEM graduates. Within that, engineering is obviously the powerhouse, but it's not necessarily what you would see in the U.S. Like one of the problems that the U.S. is having, I'm American, so I'll talk about it. Because they have let some of the industrial base go, the university departments that used to feed into that also went. So when you look for people who know rare earth minerals in the U.S., there's no graduates. Well, there's very few, and there's actually very few university departments. So the industrial and the education research, you know, they sort of go hand in hand.
1: Mm-hmm.
2: You can't train people in something if there's no industry for them to work in. So when you look at the graduates of China, you see really interesting numbers in, obviously, lots of industrial specialties that you wouldn't see too many other places. There's a huge number of animation graduates right now, which is really interesting, making movies. Yeah, that's yeah. We called it the brain power behemoth. That it's a unique asset. If I go to Brazil, I work there a lot, and we talk about China because Chinese companies are there. And they always say, "How do I compete with TikTok Shop?" And so we got to hire all these people. They always say the same thing: we can't get those people. You say get AI engineers and other. We can't get them. They aren't here. And if we do have them, the Americans hire them. So a lack of talent is an acute problem in a lot of places in the world. It's kind of a problem China doesn't actually have to deal with too much. Yeah, so it's either an advantage or a lack of a weakness that most countries face, especially in these high-end fields. Because if you're an AI engineer or an advanced engineer, you're going to get job offers from around the world, right? Everybody wants you. So if you live somewhere that's not great, Sri Lanka, not, they leave. And that kind of compounds the problem. China's really got some advantages in that space.
1: Right. Also, I mean, talents also matters a lot, obviously. Well, Chen Jun, Wang Dan, Jeffrey, thank you for your time and insights.
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